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1: Tamai. Welcome to the Suchtstun Word of the Week. Khonkuta Suchbeani Ulochbet Suchtstun. Suchtstun is the language of the Suchbek people. Hwa unachoni Suchtstun litnauk ngachbet. Here is the Suchtstun word we are learning.
2: Shitkak net. Shitkak net. Jani guk Peter le shitkakduk. Johnny and Peter are hanging a net. Sitkak net. Sitkak net.
1: Koyana ilaglota suchtstun let nahuluzi. Thank you all for joining us and learning the Suchtstun word of the week. Agunlkitu ay. Don't forget it.
3: I'm Janine Herbst with these headlines. The Pentagon says the U.S. fired a missile to disable a commercial ship headed to a port in Iran, as Washington and Tehran are still trying to work out a deal to reopen the Strait of Hormuz. In Laos, rescue workers today evacuated four men trapped in a flooded cave for 10 days. Another was successfully rescued yesterday, and two are still missing. The men reportedly entered the cave last week looking for valuable minerals before being trapped by the flash flooding that blocked their way out. And law enforcement officers in New York can no longer wear a mask while on duty. The state's governor, Kathy Hochul, signed a bill into law this week saying it applies to local, state, and federal officers who are operating in New York. I'm Janine Herbst, NPR News.

Well, hello again, music lovers of planet Earth, and welcome to the second hour of Mountain Stage. I'm David Mayfield, and I'm thrilled that you joined us. We are here in beautiful Charleston, West Virginia, at the Culture Center Theater, and we're glad to have you listening out there on the radio. What a great hour of music we have planned for you. In just a bit, we're going to hear from one of our absolute favorites, who's been coming to see us here at Mountain Stage since 1989. Singer, songwriter, guitarist, actor, Chris Smither is here. Originally from Louisville, Kentucky, now based in Michigan, Joan Shelley is a songwriter whose work moves with quiet precision, rooted in traditional folk forms, shaped by a steady, unhurried sense of time. Over the past decade, she's built a distinctive catalog of songs that draw from Appalachian folk as well as Irish and British traditions. She's recorded with Jeff Tweedy and worked closely with artists like Bonnie Prince Billy and Bill Callahan while touring widely in the U.S. and abroad. Her most recent album, Real Warmth, was recorded in Toronto and features musicians from the Toronto music scene, and it's a beautiful album. Please welcome back to the Mountain Stage, Joan Shelley.

I want to bring out a friend, a fellow Kentuckian, a wonderful songwriter, Grace Rogers. Welcome her to the harmonizing stage. From Moorhead, Kentucky, a better accent. We're going to do one called Jenny Come In. It's got to have three parts because there's a love relationship and there's also this ghost, and the theory that I had when I wrote it was the need for another person to live with you in the house. You know, it's like if you're not alone, you won't hear all the ghosts in that house and in your life and in your head. But I wrote it in one sitting, so I thought maybe, and I was living in a very old house at the time, so maybe this is it. Maybe this is the ghost. It's called Jenny Come In.

much. It's so good to be back in this wonderful spaceship. I think last time I was here, don't catch me on this, but it was wintertime, and I felt like this was the most special little, it's kind of got a Christmas tree vibe, I think. Little ornament that we're all sitting in together. It feels great. Thank you for coming. You're very lucky. Back home is my 4-year-old daughter, and I dedicate this to her and my husband, who usually plays guitar with me but can't because he's with my 4-year-old daughter. It's called Field Guide to Wildlife.

Philip Parker on the cello. Give him a hand. And Will Thomas on the drums. We've been enjoying playing these shows together, and this particular one on the album is kind of a bigger song. You know, you get in the studio and you have lots of fun and you think, I'm gonna be like everybody I love, I'm gonna... And then you get on the stage and like, what do I actually do? It's much smaller, and in its own way, I think it's cooler, but this one is dedicated to the crumbling and the building back up of everything right now. It's called Here in the High and Low.

Thank you so much. We have one more song. This has been really fun. Such a good night. Chris Smithers is like one of my favorite of all time. So I'm so excited.

Her latest album, Real Warmth, is available on No Quarter Records. Give it up one more time for Joan Shelley. Alrighty, it's time for my favorite part of the show, when we roll the grand piano down into the spotlight and we feature our piano man, Bob Thompson. Bob's going to play Things Are Getting Better by the late, great Cannonball Adderley. Welcome to the Mountain Stage, Bob Thompson.

You can find his music at colortones.com. That was Bob Thompson. 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

0: 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Our final performer is a songwriter's songwriter's songwriter. Born in Miami and raised in New Orleans, Chris Smither has been writing and performing his singular brand of blues-infused storytelling for 6 decades. With a driving finger-picked groove anchored by the steady rhythm of his tapping feet. His songs often sit somewhere between reflection and revelation, rhythmic and deeply human. Over the years, his work has been covered by lots of folks, including Love You Like a Man, recorded by Bonnie Raitt. And he recently appeared in the short film The Singers, which won the Academy Award for Best Live Action Short Film. His latest album, that's right. His latest album, All About the Bones, is his 20th album and is available wherever you get your music. Please welcome back to the Mountain Stage, Chris Smither.
1: One thing I learned about winning an Oscar, it's very tough to write a song about it. It's really hard to rhyme Oscar. Closest I've come is Boxcar. Sometimes it's just hard to write songs, period. And you learn all these little tricks to get yourself started. And one of mine is to just go in my music room and promise myself I'm not coming out until something's finished. Doesn't have to be good. It just has to be finished. So the easiest thing to do is just start off with some sort of standard blues lick, get a little melody going, and then just start spouting out all the crap that's been building up for weeks and weeks. And you can usually, I mean, if you can't come up with some miserable little blues in a couple of hours, there's something wrong with the way you were raised, you know. It's just, then you have to throw it away because it's usually terrible. Terrible song, but once in a while one comes along and you think, well, that's all right. You know, and that's exactly how this song happened. Remember, you just got to start with something really standard, you know, something you've heard 1,000 times, you know.

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I got a clue, it ain't what I know that made me blue. It's what I thought I knew. I lost a lot of things.

Thank you. Listen, you know, when I was growing up in New Orleans, my next door neighbor was a man named Boudreau. I'm sure that comes as a big shock to everybody. Boudreau was from Thibodaux, Louisiana, which is right in the heart of the Cajun country, out with, in the bayous. I never knew his first name. Nobody ever called him anything but Boudreau. His wife called him Boudreau. That was it. But I was thinking about him when I was trying to write some songs for this last project. And I just started running with it, you know. Boudreau from Thibodaux is the only part of it that's true. I made up the rest of it. But it's true to the spirit of the region, you know. And if you've never visited the Bayou country, you know, you should run down there just to eat, if for nothing else.

This one's always been, you know, a puzzle to me, this song. You know, I thought I was just writing a simple little song, and it came out on a record, and about a year and a half later, I got a letter from a man in Madras, India, who complimented me profusely on how well I had adapted various elements of a certain raga and put them and put them into this song. And he went on in great detail about certain elements, and he would end each little paragraph by saying, "But I don't need to tell you this. Obviously, you're well versed in Indian music." And I've always felt guilty that I didn't know what on earth he was talking about. Now I feel better. I've never told anybody that story.

Thank you. Well, you know, this last batch of songs wasn't the easiest one in the world to write. Well, they never, I would never call them easy, any of them, but this one I told my producer, Goody, David Goodrich, I said, I'd be ready by June. So he said, okay, I'll book some studio time. And June rolled around and I had one song. He calls me up, he says, Chris? I said, yeah. He says, you getting worried? I said, yes. He said, me too. And so he came up, and you know, we've been working together for 30 years, and it's turned into one of those relationships that you sort of can't do without, you know. It feels like a part of you. And it's really, it's pretty wonderful, because he just walks in the room and everything changes, you know. Make sure you find somebody like that. But sure enough, you know, it happened all over. It's happened before, and it happened this time. He walked in and picked up a guitar. I picked up a guitar, things started happening, and within 3 days, we had a whole framework. And then he says, I got this little guitar thing that I've been fooling around with. It sounds very Smithers-esque to me. And I said, well, let me hear it. So he starts playing it, and I said, oh, I do like that. And I picked up a guitar and started working with him. And after, you know, 15 minutes or so, I had a pretty good grip on a version of what he was doing. He says, okay, you got it. Now, go write something. Which is, that was the problem in the first place, you know. So I just sort of looked at him, and he looked back at me, and he said, go on. He says, you can do it. I still believe in you. So here's the song, and it's called Still Believe in You.

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1: Chris Smither, ladies and gentlemen. His latest album, All About the Bones, is available wherever you get your music. Keep it going for Joan Shelley. And Hudost. And Yarn. And Calvin Arsenia. And how about a big hand for our wonderful audience here in Charleston, West Virginia? Thank you guys so much for supporting live music. And thanks, as always, to everybody out there listening on the radio, because without you, well, there'd be no Mountain Stage, and that would make me sad. I hope you'll be back next week when Kathy Matea will be here to welcome the Paul Thorne Band, Ray Benson, Sonny Sweeney, and Andy Friedman. Mountain Stage is produced by Larry Gross and Adam Harris. Senior producer is Jeff Shirley. Associate producers are John Ingram and Mallory Richards. We're engineered by Patrick Stevens, Richie Collins, Jay Lipschitz, and Greg McGowan. 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Lodging is provided by the Marriott Town Center Hotel, centrally located for the business and pleasure traveler in downtown Charleston, West Virginia. Mountain Stage was founded by Andy Ridenour, Francis Fisher, and Larry Gross. Why don't you go out and hear some live music wherever you are, just as soon as you can? You've been listening to Mountain Stage, live performance radio from the Mountain State of West Virginia.

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everybody, and welcome. I'm Robert Walsh. This is SetNet. Bywater Call, Gray DeLeese, and Les Green, Caleb Cottle, Emily Nini, and River Shook all have new music to share with you today. We'll also hear some older tunes from Jamie Wyatt, Imelda May, Rodney Crowell, and Jason Isbell. Swedish musician Jesper Lindell begins today's music from Everyday Dreams, his 2019 release. This is called Stormy Waters.

That's Jack Ingram covering stuff that works. From This One's For Him, a tribute to Guy Clark. Heavy Thrill is the title of Caleb Caudill's new release, and we heard that before Jack Ingram. And a couple of other new releases in that set. Alan Dobbs' The Afterlife Session just came out, and he's got a new version of Rocks to pick on that one. I'm Gonna Let You Call Me Baby was from Gray DeLeese and Les Green from Gray and Green. And Jesper Lindell began that set with Stormy Waters from Everyday Dreams. How we treat ourselves and each other is the idea behind Emily Nini's new release, Movin' Shoes. From that recording, here's Not a Winner.

Girl, and Paul Brady did To Be the One from Back to the Center, his 1985 recording. To begin that set, Emily Nini from Movin' Shoes did Not a Winner. Well, you might be wondering where the sunshine's been hiding this spring. Jim Keller has a confession.

That's Paige Pleasance from her 2022 release, Louisiana Lonely. Some People Before Paige was by Mojo Man from their 2024 recording, Love and Revolution. Imelda May before Mojo Man from the Tribal release, she did Ghost of Love. New from Megan Parnell and Bywater Call is No One Else. That's from a new project titled Broken Souvenirs. Ray Bonneville before Bywater Call from his 2023 recording On the Blind Side sang Lucky Moon, and Sunshine in My Pocket began that set from Jim Keller. This is SetNet. My name is Robert Walsh. We're going to turn to Ray LaMontagne and the Pariah Dogs next, who released God Willin' and the Creek Don't Rise in 2010 to start this next set.

That's James McMurtry, recorded live in Europe in 2009. Little Charlie and the Nightcats before McMurtry from All the Way Crazy, their 1987 release. Shine It All Around was from Robert Plant and the Strange Sensation from their 2005 recording Mighty Rearranger. The Stones before that with Little Red Rooster, and Ray LaMontagne and the Pariah Dogs began that set with The Devils in the Jukebox. Rodney Crowell is next from Fate's Right Hand, his 2003 recording.

Petticoat. And Rodney Crowell began that set from Fate's Right Hand with Riding Out the Storm. Well, this next set begins with Jason Isbell and Amanda Shires, recorded live at the Brooklyn Bowl, Nashville in 2020.

Country Angel is new from River Shook. Former Fabulous Thunderbird vocalist and harp player Kim Wilson before River Shook from his 2020 solo release, Take Me Back. Dean and Brandy was by another Austin musician, Tony Price. That's off her 1995 release, Hey. And the Jerry Garcia Band before that covered Los Lobos' Evangeline, recorded live on the Eel River in 1987. While Bird before Garcia was from Michael Martin Murphy, included on Blue Sky Night Thunder, Murphy's 1975 release. Jason Isbell and Amanda Shires began that set with Running With Her Eyes Closed. I'm Robert Walsh, bringing you set net number 742 from the loft at Black Dog Studio in the hills above Cook Inlet in Homer. Our email is setnetradio@gmail.com. 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

Hello, I'm Marilyn Ray Beyer, and welcome to this presentation of The Midnight Special, brought to you from the Renee Crown Public Media Center, and made possible in part by Mr. and Mrs. Norman R. Bobbins, the Robert Thomas Bobbins Foundation, and an anonymous donor. This week, it's all about who's on first, or who's the winner, or who's on top, rivalries. And you know what? What's the biggest rivalry of all? Good and evil. We begin with a track from the Sullivan Sisters' debut album, Devil's Got a Hold on Me.

0: Everything's all right.
1: Don't let the devil win. You gotta shut the door. That's a tune written by Randy Stonehill. Gail Finney on lead vocals with Rebecca Brown, Ann Goodwin, and Deborah Silverstein. They were Taproot back in the 1990s. And we heard Daryl Scott with a song written by Hoyt Axton, The Devil. You know, Hoyt Axton wrote Joy to the World for Three Dog Night and Greenback Dollar. Hoyt Axton's mother wrote Heartbreak Hotel, but ooh, that tune, The Devil, from Daryl Scott's Modern Hymns, and Lucia and Soraya Sullivan, the Sullivan sisters, Devil's Got a Hold on You, from their Carolina Bluebird debut recording. Coming up, truth versus falsehood. We got some devilish examples of that, too. Here are the Chicks.

Now truth and falsehood were the best of friends. That's the way this little story begins. Way back yonder when the world was young, these two girls went out to have some fun. And that's the naked truth. That's the naked truth. That's the naked truth. You know I wouldn't lie. Now you could always tell truth by the dress she wore. Long flowing gown way down to the floor. Silky, silky, a pearly white. A little lace collar that she buttoned up tight. And that's the naked truth. Falsehood, on the other hand, she wore a dress of red. A tight, sassy little number, turn your head. Fishnet stockings and the high heel pumps slid up the side, make a dead man jump. And that's the naked truth. Now these two good-looking, fun-loving gals, they did I mention they were the best of pals? Yeah, well, they decided to go skinny dipping one day.

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She said, Truth, honey, you just keep swimming now here. I'm going to sit up on the beach and get some sun. That's when the trouble begun. It's a naked truth. But Falsehood put on that dress of white. She buttoned it up, she buttoned it up, she buttoned it up tight. She laughed to herself. She said, wait till people see. They'll think it's truth coming, but it's gonna be me. And that's the naked truth. Well, Truth come out of the water, dripping wet. She took one look at Falsehood. She said, is this the thanks I get? I take off my dress for just 1 minute. I turn around, and there's my best friend in it. Falsehood said, you don't get the joke. Here's the setup. I wear your clothes, and you get into my getup. Truth said, uh-uh, girl, that won't do. I'd rather go naked than be mistaken for you. And that's the naked truth.

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Because a pretty little dress can cover up a lie, but truth goes naked. She's got nothing to hide, and that's the naked truth.

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Yeah, you can tell her coming or going, she's the naked truth. 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

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I stuck him to the farm with a silver nail. A silver nail and a hammer of stone. 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

0: The late Chicago singer-songwriter James McCandless was able to beat the devil on his Sea of Freedom album, Julianne McCarris frequently playing fiddle with James McCandless back in those days, and we heard The Naked Truth from Joel Mabus, Patty Griffin's song Truth Number 2 from The Chicks. We took that from the very best of the Dixie Chicks before they dropped the Dixie from their name. It originally appeared in 2002 on that earth-shaking album, Home. Musicians are well known for building a sense of community and sharing and just being generally supportive of one another, but sometimes there are musical rivalries. Here is Michael Smith.
1: When I first moved to Chicago, I became aware of the fact that Chicago was considered pretty much the home of the blues, the place where Cats from the South came up and got electric, starting with Muddy Waters and many great players. And because Chicago is such a big place for also for acoustic music, you often will find that if you're working in an acoustic room, it might be next door to a blues room. And that is what this song is about.

possibly you might have heard of him. It's a singer named Big Twist, and that's his band. She says, yeah, we staying home and renting The Abyss. I says, you hate them kind of movies. She says, yeah, but there's something about Big Twist.

you my darling son, but son, there's something about Big Twins. So I call up the president, like, what else could I do? I said, what is his name? George. There ought to be a law protecting folks like me and you. He says, y'all calling from Chicago? He gives me this

I dreamed I died and went to heaven. St. Peter says, it's you, my second favorite songwriter. Right next to you know who. Just then a sound of a blues band come wafting through the heavenly mists. I said, who's that singing Sweet Home Chicago? Oh, that's God. He thinks he's Twist.

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Paul, Crazy About a Jukebox, written by John Bernard. He includes it on his 2026 album, Time. That's Taj Mahal. Followed Something About Big Twist, the late Michael Smith from his hilarious live album, Such Things Are Finally Done. Well, we've got more romantic rivalry on the way. Irene Kelly with a song she co-wrote with her friend Claire Lynch.

New England songwriter Diane Ziegler, The Legend of Enoch Arden, based on an 1864 Tennyson poem in which the Enoch Arden, the main character, decides not to pursue his rivalry with his friend. Jealousy, that's Irene Kelly, written with Claire Lynch for her Simple Path album. Aubrey Haney on fiddle, by the way. Wow. Irene Kelly, a Nashville bluegrass star. Coming up, Dave Gunning on his 2026 album. He pursues the kind of political rivalries, I would say, or at least philosophical ones. World of Make-Believe from Dave Gunning's album Field Notes.

Dan Rubinoff and Joyce Moore are Ruby Joyful. 10-1, love wins. I like that idea. It's from an album called The Pie Chart of Love, the Tillers version of Woody Guthrie's All You Fascists Bound to Lose. And wow, Zombie, that's a song from the Cranberries, and Roy Zimmerman puts that together with a little taste of All You Fascists Bound to Lose on his Roadmap album. And at the top, World of Make-Believe from Dave Gunning's 2026 release, Field Notes. I just want to say that many of the songs you've heard this hour were suggested by listeners, and I want to say a big thanks to all those who posted on our Facebook page so that we had things like The Legend of Enoch Arden and Something About Big Twist and many more. Thanks a lot, and stay around. There's much more to come, and rivalries ensue on the Midnight Special.

0: Now the joys of being a professor with such a wonderful student is Chelsea Berry. Today, of course, Chelsea, I'm going to teach you how to sing.
1: What? 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
0: No, you can't.
1: Yes, I can.
0: No, you can't.
1: Yes, I can.
0: No,
1: yes,
0: you
1: I can.

0: Do you?
1: Yes, do you? I can.
0: I can jump a hurdle.
1: Well, I can wear a girdle.
0: I can knit a sweater.
1: And I can fill it better.
0: I can do most anything.

0: Hello, and welcome to another edition of Who's the Winner? With me to test their mettle in the toughest game show on television are Deborah from Keithley.
1: Hello.
0: And Keith from Deborah in the Wold.
2: Hello.
0: Deborah, you're a nurse. Hard work, but rewarding, I'm sure. What would winning mean to you?
1: Everything. Above all, it would mean I was the winner.
0: Have you got a strategy? Some technique to help you win?
1: Yes, I watch a lot at home, and I think I've got a pretty good game plan.
0: Okay, and what's that, if it's not giving too much away?
1: Well, my plan is to be the winner.
0: Well, let's see if it works. Keith, you're in IT sales, right?
2: Yes, that's right.
0: We've had a lot of computing people on here. Very thoughtful players. Tend to play the long game.
2: I've seen that, and obviously I want to play to my strengths.
0: Deborah's plan sounded pretty solid. You got something up your sleeve that might stop her?
2: Well, I don't want to say too much, but I will say my plan involves being the winner.
0: Cunning. Best of luck, guys. Let's dim the lights. It's time to play Who's the Winner? And the winner of this week's Who's the Winner is... Deborah!
2: Well, when I look back, I think I played a good game, but I made one vital mistake. What I should have done is I should have been the winner. Seems obvious now, but, well, that's the game. But that's what I would have done differently. I'd have won.

0: I always feel so bad for that guy, Madison, in the song from Jez Lowe and the Bad Penny's terrific album, The Honesty Box. And who's the winner? That's David Mitchell and Robert Webb, along with Olivia Colman, on that Mitchell and Webb Sound Series 4. Who's the winner? You know, David Mitchell from that Mitchell and Webb Sound is the fellow who plays the title role in the current British series Ludwig. We heard Livingston Taylor with his student Chelsea Berry on Irving Berlin's Anything You Can Do, one of the many songs that was suggested for this show by our listeners. Thank you so much for that. And here's another one, but we're going to begin with a story from the great Howard Armstrong.
1: Well, this was when they were laying the Big Four Railroad, you know, down in West, by God, Virginia. And John Henry was driving steel, and he had a 9-pound hammer. And somehow the company decided that just ordinary, you know, labor wasn't enough, so they brought in an automatic steam drill. And John Henry knew he was champion, the very most, you know what I mean? As a matter of fact, the very utmost. So John Henry said, before I let this old steam drill beat me down, driving this steel into the ground, I'll die with the hammer in my hand. And so he did. It's a true story. That's right, at Penn Springs, West Virginia, John Henry, the brother, the soul brother, died with a hammer in his hand. And so somebody wrote the song. Now, just because John Henry fell dead with the hammer in his hand, I don't want you guys to play a funeral march on your get fiddles and things, you understand? I want you to step it up and go.
2: Okay.
1: Because I'm dusting my broom, don't you see? I'm taking off. You can go too slow, but you cannot go too fast. Okay? I want you to earn your steak and corn pone. You ready, my friend?

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Going where John Henry fell dead. I'm going where John Henry fell dead now.

0: said goo goo goo.
1: That's not good. That's not the right verse.
2: This kid was only 6 months years old.
1: Wait. Yeah, cut it. 6 months. Tommy, the real, the ethnic, you know the real version.

0: wet on me.
1: I apologize.
0: Oh, yeah, one more chance.
1: One more chance is all you get. See this pin? It says, think ethnic. You got to think ethnic and sing ethnic to ever earn this pin.

Yeah, when John Henry was just a little tyke, he picked up a piece of steel and a hammer. It seemed like he knew all the time, down deep inside, that he was going to work on the railroads. And there was a big story waiting for him to arrive on. Why, his little boy used to go around hammering on things. His daddy bought him a little hammer. Let's go around hammering the tables and hammering the fixtures. We used to get a licking all the time. We'd go up and hammer on the front door, hammer on the chairs. Yet as John Henry grew, he grew in size, and he grew in stature, and he grew in his mind, his horizons grew. He started to go out and got a bigger hammer. Started walking around town hammering things. Hammering trees, people's fences, the fire hydrants. Why, John Henry could just go around hitting one fire hydrant with one wah, wah. Yeah. All dogs in town hated John Henry. Well, the whole story goes is that when he grew to full size, he could drive steel on the railroad, drive those spikes in the ground faster than any 10 men. People started talking about John Henry. Why, he's the fastest man that ever drove steel on the railroad. And the whole story of John Henry really starts the day the captain told John Henry something. John Henry said, "Tell me something, Captain."

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Big red steam grill, shiny smokestack sticking up in the air. Well, they had old John Henry over there, muscles rippling in the sun, sweat running off in gimlets. Ringlets. Well, the captain, head of all the railroad workers, looked over at that steam grill and smiled. Then he turned over and he looked over at John Henry with his beady little eyes. He snarled over John Henry. Hi there, John. Well, John Henry didn't say nothing. Just spit on his hands, picked up those 2 9-pound hammers, walked slowly over towards that steam drill, spit on the steam drill. Then went over and spit on the captain. Well, it got to be about 12 o'clock starting time for the race. Every railroad man in the county was out there that day because they knew if John Henry lost that race, they were all out of a job. Well, it got to be starting time for the race. John Henry is up there at that starting line. That steam drill was up there at that starting line. Big smokestack sticking right up in the air. A little bit of spit on it. Well, the captain walked up to the starting line. I swear you could hear a pin drop that day. He took out his pistol and pointed up in the air. John Henry spit on it. Actually, this was about the greatest race in the history of man. The race between a man and a machine. He pointed that pistol up in the air and shot it off. Bang. That started that race.

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0: the other side.
1: Oh, Lordy. Yeah, that's right. John Henry lost that race. Dumb smart aleck thought he could be a steam drill. What a thing for crying out loud.

The late Tom Smothers, who died in 2023, and Dick Smothers, the Smothers brothers, I could not tell you which one their mom liked the best. That was their Saga of John Henry from The Best of the Smothers Brothers. I understand there was a film that was going to be made based on David Bianculli's book Dangerously Funny, but I don't know if anything ever came of it. We heard from David Lamotte, John Henry Revisited, from his album The Other Way Around. And that was Howard Armstrong of Martin Bogan and Armstrong. He was also known as Louie Bluey. That's the title of an album that contained his story and song version of John Henry. Many folks suggested songs about racehorses. So here we go. We are off to the races. I'm Marilyn Ray Beyer. This is the Midnight Special.

I shook off her dog food. Someone said the market's been that slow. While she raised her head, she pricked her ears. Before the hammer fell, she was mine. My friend turned round to me. Now you're soft-headed.

Small Victory is the true story of a mare named Too Bitter, who was rescued by Garnet and Gail Rogers, and she later foaled a Canadian champion, A Fine Romance. You can look it up. Small Victory, performed by Garnet Rogers on Folkstage in 2013. We heard from Foretold, their version of Steve Gillette and Linda Albertano's song Molly and Ten Brooks. Foretold was Steve Gillette and Cindy Mangson, Ann Hills and Michael Smith. We heard Show of Hands, Steve Knightley and Phil Beer performing live at Albert Hall in 1996, that grand song called Galway Farmer, and number 37 about a jockey from James Keelahan's album Road. Well, we're going to leave you with something tender and a reminder from our friend James Lee Stanley that it's all in the game.

What a masterful version of It's All in the Game, a song written by Charles Dawes and Carl Sigman many, many years ago, and yet evergreen in the voice of James Lee Stanley from his album The Eternal Contradiction. And so we close another edition of the Midnight Special, made possible in part by the generous support of Mr. and Mrs. Norman R. Bobbins, the Robert Thomas Bobbins Foundation, and an anonymous donor. I want to thank everybody who sent in their suggestions to our Facebook page. Thanks for that. And I hope you'll meet me again next week. And if you're having a feeling that you just can't win, well, here's a song to listen to and help you keep your chin up. I Still Believe by Laura Love.

This is Blues Before Sunrise. Each week, we examine the forgotten pages of blues heritage, dusting off records by obscure and unknown artists, as well as the immortal bluesmen. So we hope you'll take the time to listen along with us on Blues Before Sunrise. Yeah, yeah, potatoes and tomatoes.

Yeah, the Delta Rhythm Boys with a broadcast performance from July 1944. I'm beginning to see the light. And it gets us started on this week's edition of Blues Before Sunrise. It's the Blues Heritage Showcase. I'm your host, Steve Cushing. We've got a couple of big stacks of vintage sounds to send in your direction all through the night. Hope you'll stick with us. Our opening set this week belongs to Jimmy Rushing with Count Basie and the band.

Jimmy Rushing, along with Count Basie and the band, an opening set, their first Evil Blues from February 1939. That was done, I believe, on the Decca label. And then we listened to Baby Don't Tell on Me. Just a few short weeks later, they were recording for Vocalion at that point, which wound up, I think, I'm not sure, part of Vocalion's catalog went to Decca, and part of Vocalion's catalog, the later part, I think, went to CBS, went to Columbia. Baby Don't Tell on Me from March 1939. And we wrapped it up from August of 1940 and Evening. And just as we usually do, if we play something by Jimmy Rushing, we call on his fellow bandmate, Helen Humes, who was the female vocalist in the Basie band. Let's check this out from October of 1940.

All right, that completes both sets. We get Jimmy Rushing and Helen Humes, two for the price of one. They were both the vocalists with Count Basie in band. Jimmy Rushing for the long term, I think he was there from the mid-30s until the, I think probably just before Basie broke up the first band, which was probably 51, somewhere in there. Helen Humes was there for a much shorter period. And let's see, we listened to Three Sides by Helen. The Moon Fell in the River from October of 1940. And then a pair from 1939, Blame It on My Last Affair, February 1939. And Don't Worry About Me from March of 1939. Jimmy Rushing, Helen Humes, It All Happens Here on Blues Before Sunrise. Here's one that we haven't heard from in a while, and I think you'll, if you haven't heard her, I think you'll find this is some fun. There's a woman by the name of Valeda Snow, who actually was the woman's answer to Louis Armstrong. She was a trumpet-playing woman who also sang, had a number of popular records. We're going to go back to the early sides from the mid-1930s. We'll start right here. From January 1935, I Can't Dance, I Got Ants in My Pants.

And there we have a set by The Latest Snow, a lady trumpet player and vocalist who had a series of recordings. All these recordings, by the way, were done in London on the Parlophone label. From January 1935, we had I Can't Dance, I Got Ants in My Pants. Then a month later, February 1935, You Bring Out the Savage in Me. And we wrapped it up with a side from September of 1936, also done in London for Parlophone. Hi-Hat, Trumpet, and Rhythm was the name of the tune. And after a period of acclaim here in the States, she managed to tour actually all over Europe and into Asia. And she spent a lot more time, I believe, away from the U.S., than she did on the road touring in Europe and Asia. And I've often told the story that she was in Europe when World War II broke out, and she tried to get out of Europe like so many people did, but was too late. She was trying to make her escape through Denmark, and Denmark had been taken over by the Nazis, and so she was held prisoner. She didn't go to a concentration camp. The Danes sort of put one over on the Nazis when they told that she needed, the lady needed to be in an asylum to help cure a drug addiction. And so I think she got back to the States in 1943, but in pretty ragged condition. Here's something we don't often mention, the fact that The Latest Snow, her mother was a college-educated music instructor, and she had, I think, three sisters and a brother. And the sisters, a couple of the sisters, there was Laveda, Alveda, and Hattie. And both Laveda and Hattie made records as well. Laveda Carter, we'll play a record by her, and then Hattie, under the family name Snow, is Hattie Snow. So let's listen to those right now. First, this was recorded in London as well. It was Laveda Carter and JoJo the Cannibal Kid. And then we'll listen to Hattie Snow with Sid Valentine and his patent leather kids. Sid Valentine was the trumpet player. And we'll check both the sisters out. Here we go.

at every table, from Chicago to Madrid. Who's the African Clark Gable? Jojo, the cannibal kid. All the tribe eat roots and berries, he's the one that never did. He prefers his mission.

And there you have a couple of Leda Snow's sisters who also managed to record first Leveda Carter. JoJo the Cannibal Kid, recorded in London, September of 1936. I think the earliest recordings with Leda Snow were done in 1933. That means that her sister, Hattie Snow, made the record first, the first record among the sisters, from October 1929. The record we just heard, Don't Say Goodbye. She was the vocalist with Sid Valentine, who was there on trumpet, also a piano and a banjo player. Don't Say Goodbye, Hattie Snow. So it was Leda Snow, then Leveda Carter, and Hattie Snow. You're tuned to Blues Before Sunrise. Hey, here is a set of sides by the alto player who used to be in the Erskine Hawkins Orchestra. Bobby Smith was his name. He made a series of recordings for the Apollo label under his own name. Let's start right here from December of 1949.

right, A Set of Signs by Bobby Smith, the alto player of the Erskine Hawkins Orchestra. These are small band recordings made with alumni from the Erskine Hawkins. Julian Dash is here, and Haywood Henry, and all the other well-known players in the orchestra. These are done for the Apollo label. First one was Desert Nights from December of 1949. Then a pair from July 1952. The middle instrumental is called Helicopter. And we wrapped it up with a thing called Mop Sticks. Alto player Bobby Smith. We'll have to see if we can remember to get back to him again in the coming months. You're tuned to Blues Before Sunrise. I'm Steve Cushing. Time now for some Hep Harmony. Let's call on the Delta Rhythm Boys.

Henry, neat Henry, come Romeo. 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They love his sweet kissing.

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But take my word that this here bird can give them cards and spades and then beat them. For he's clever and he never wants for company.

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You've heard of parlor lizards and talk of wizards. Sweet Henry, neat Henry, and if they're slow, or if they're fast, they'll suit him to a tee. And if he

It's Sissel and Blake for the Victor label. That was done in January 1924. Noble Sissel on vocal, Ubi Blake on the piano, thing called Sweet Henry, again done for the Victor label. It rounds out our set. We started with a broadcast performance, the Delta Rhythm Boys, some Hep Harmony 1944 and East of the Sun. Sandwiched in between the Delta Rhythm Boys and Sissel and Blake was boogie pianist Pete Johnson, Answer to the Boogie, from February of 1944. Well, we're just about to wrap up this hour. We're going to let Schoolboy Porter, John Schoolboy Porter, take us up to station ID. And we'll be back with hour number two. Actually, I'm real glad. Over the weekend, I burned myself a CD of John Schoolboy Porter. He was a tenor player out of Gary, Indiana. And I've got 14 sides on CD. Let's wrap it up with this one. It's called Breakthrough.

Yeah, John Schoolboy Porter from May of 1952, a piece he calls Breakthrough. This is Blues Before Sunrise, and I'm going to talk right up until we get to 60 minutes, and then we will pause and identify the station. You hang around, we'll be right back. And it's hour number two of this week's Blues Before Sunrise. I'm your host, Steve Cushing. And I thought we would stack the first part of this hour with Sides by Johnny Otis.

0: There's Marie Adams, who put in some time with Johnny Otis in the band. Two other singers, three women, they were all sort of stout, and called them the Three Tons of Joy. This one was made on her own, I think, from 50. I can't read my writing if it was 50. I think it was early. It was, 51. Might have been 57. I can never tell with my writing. That rounded out the set. We started with Johnny Otis and the Hand Jive from April 1958. That was a big hit for him, I think, for the Capitol label. Then from November 1959, Hey Baby, Don't You Know? We listened to him again February of 1959, this time teamed with Marcy Lee on the vocals, and I'll Do the Same for You. Then Marie Adams with Two, All I Want Is Your Love, November 1957, and I'm going to play the Honky Tonks, I think 1951. You're tuned to Blues Before Sunrise, and just when you thought it was safe to go back in the water.
1: Juanita, darling.
2: Yes, Al?
1: At last, it's finally happened.
2: What?
1: I got that big contract in California. You know I'm a salesman. I'm a traveling salesman. So I've got that big contract in California, and I'll be leaving sometime today. I'm sorry, dear, but you understand I have to go.
2: But, Al!
1: Yes?
2: Why do you have to go out of town all the time?
1: Well, sweetheart, I know you love me and you miss me every time I go. I know you hate to see me leave, but I gotta go make that money so
2: but
1: I can...
2: But I get lonesome.
1: I know you're getting lonesome, dear, but don't worry about it. I'll be back in 5 days.
2: 5 days?
1: See, I gotta go make that money so I can keep buying you those pretty things.
2: Ooh, pretty things.
1: Pretty wigs and everything.
2: Oh, yeah.
1: You know how it is. But... You gotta have nice things in order for the neighborhood to be together, you know. So I got to make this run, dear. I'll be gone for about 5 days, and I'll be back around next Sunday.
2: Next Sunday?
1: Okay, so just get my valise for me, dear.
2: All right.
1: All righty. I got a good wife.
2: Oh.
1: Sweetest wife in the world. Most truest woman a man ever had.
2: Faithful.
1: Yes, darling, I know y'all. Well, I'm going to go. Now, just before I leave, dear, I want to leave a few rules and regulations.
2: What?
1: For number one, I don't want no man to cross my door sill while I'm gone.
2: What do you mean? Are you trying to say that I'm unfaithful to you?
1: Of course not, dear. It's not you. You see, I trust you. It's all them fellas next door and down the street. I don't trust them.
2: But...
1: I know you truthful. I know you wouldn't do nothing to me to save the world.
2: Al, I've been true for you for 10 years.
1: Yes, you have, darling. But like I said, it's them other fellas. See, I don't want nobody to be backdooring me while I'm gone.
2: Oh,
1: you know
2: yeah,
1: mean?
2: All right.
1: You understand what I'm talking
2: all
1: about.
2: All right.
1: So just be a faithful darling like you always
2: all mean. Right, sweetheart.
1: Be good now. I'll see you next time.
2: All right, all right. You know what? I'm so glad.
3: Just one thing, darling.
2: What?
3: Before I go, I must say one thing. Whatever you do, mama, don't.
2: Oh, Al, get on out of here. What are you talking about? Just get on out of here. I'm so glad that old fool gone. I don't know what to do. Now I can make love to my sweet honey Mellis pygmy.
4: Mama!
2: Come on, darling.
4: That fool going to California?
2: Yeah.
4: How long is he going to be gone, baby?
2: That fool will be gone a week.
4: A week?
2: A whole
4: oh,
2: week.
4: Oh, we'll pitch a boogie woogie
2: wagon. No question about it. Yes, sir.
4: Oh, darling, we ain't got nothing to worry about now.
3: Juanita.
4: Who the devil that?
3: Juanita, darling, I don't have to go.
2: That's my husband.
4: That's your husband?
2: Yeah,
4: husband. Where am I going to hide
2: him? Hide him in the bed.
4: Under
2: quick.
4: The bed?
3: Don't tell mama you said it.
4: Juanita!
3: Juanita, darling!
2: Come on in, sweetheart!
3: What took you so long to open the door?
2: I was in the kitchen.
3: In the kitchen doing what?
2: Washing dishes? Yeah.
3: We didn't have no dishes when I left here.
2: Oh, but...
3: Where we get dishes from?
2: Well, Al, I have to cook my food.
3: You have to cook food. You have out that food... Uh-oh.
2: What are you sniffing at?
3: Uh-oh. I smell a man in here. There's a man in my house somewhere.
2: What are you talking about,
3: Where's
2: Al?
3: The man at?
2: What man?
3: You got a man in this house somewhere.
2: What?
3: Confound your time. I told you to be truthful to me.
2: But
3: and you went messing around with some man while I was gone
2: in
3: no my
2: man
3: house.
2: In this house, man.
3: There is a man in here. I know what I do.
2: What?
3: I just got my pistol out the shop this morning.
2: Al.
3: And it's an unlucky day for somebody.
2: Al.
3: Because I'm going to fight him, and I'm going to park somebody in the deep moss for trying to hand me the double cross. Where's he at? Get out. Get, move out the way, woman.
2: What you doing with that gun?
3: I shut the shut up. Now just shut up. Don't interfere. You're going to get it first.
2: You going to shoot me?
3: I sure am, and him too when I find him.
2: Your wife.
3: Now don't move out that spot.
2: The one that you love.
3: You're around here some. Uh-oh. What are you doing down there?
5: I'm only a rat. That's all I am. I'm a rat.
3: You know what?
5: I'm a rat. That's all.
3: A rat.
5: I'm a rat.
3: Well, I'm the cat, and you've been caught. Get out of here. Confound your dad.
5: Don't kill me. Don't kill me.
3: Just get up.
5: Don't kill me. Don't shoot me.
3: You come in here and backdoored me, didn't you?
5: Don't shoot me, no.
3: Nothing I hate more than a backdoor.
5: Don't shoot me, please, though.
3: That's what you did.
5: I'm too young to die. Man, don't kill me.
3: I tell you what I'm going to do.
5: What's that, buddy?
3: I don't want to no more.
5: No, that's all right.
3: I'm going to make you married
5: right
3: now.
5: No, I can't marry. I'm already married. Don't do that
3: you
5: to
3: what?
5: Me. I'm already married. Don't do that to
3: you,
5: me.
3: You should have thought of that before you come in my house.
5: I'm sorry.
3: You're going to marry that woman right there.
5: Oh, I jolly pies.
3: I don't want to hear it. I don't want to hear it.
5: No.
3: Either you're going to marry my wife right now.
5: No, wait. Oh, no.
3: Now, are you going to marry my wife?
5: Man, take that pants out of my britches. Don't put that pants out.
3: It's in there, Jack. It ain't coming out.
5: Take that pistol out of my big bitches.
3: When it comes out, it's going to be all over.
5: Boy, you got that pistol. You got that pistol in my big bitches.
3: I know where I got it at.
5: But don't shoot me, man.
3: I know what I got it up against.
5: But don't shoot me, man. Don't shoot me.
3: And I know what I'm going to shoot.
5: Don't shoot me, buddy.
3: Are you going to marry my wife?
5: I can't marry her, buddy. I'm already married. Please.
3: Are you going to marry my wife?
5: For the third and last time, I tell you, I'm already married. I can't marry her.
3: All right. Take that.
5: Look at that.
3: Are you gonna marry my wife?
5: It's too damn late now.

10%, while the other loving 90 goes to some strange gent. That's all right, baby, I can take a hint, and I'll take the next train home. Hey, porter, take my bags through the gate. Here's a buck for your trouble, tell the engineer to wait. My ticket says I'm leaving on track number 4. Bye-bye, baby, I'll be seeing you no more. That's all, baby, you can cry.

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She used to call me daddy, and she's really mighty fine. Let's go!

There's little Esther. Couple of sides. First, do you ever think of me from February 1959, the one we just heard? Before that, we heard You Can Bet Your Life I Do, May 1956. We had a pair under Johnny Otis's name, Johnny singing Trouble on My Mind from 1956, and then vocalist Joe Swift with Johnny and the band and the Train Blues. This goes back to 1948, so we had, I think, about nine sides in all by Johnny Otis and somebody, if not Johnny Otis, doing the vocals. It all happens here on Blues Before Sunrise. I'm Steve Cushing. We're going to change the pace now. Even though we finished up the Ethel Waters series a couple of weeks ago, this still is the slot that's devoted to pre-war recordings and classic blues singers. Let's take it to Chicago back in April 1924. One of the noted pianists there was Jimmy Blythe. This is Jimmy and Chicago Stomp.

There's Teddy Bunn and Spencer Williams together, sort of a takeoff on the big, I don't know, it was the password, the passphrase of the age, Tight Like That. It's Tight Like That. Remember Tampa Red and Georgia Tom had that. And this is a takeoff, Sweet Like So. Teddy Bunn on guitar and vocal, Spencer Williams a second vocal. Piano there was played by Clarence Prophet from April of 1930 on the Victor label originally. Rounds out a set, pre-war sides, we had Chicago pianist Jimmy Blythe from April 1924 and a thing called the Chicago Stomp on the Paramount label. And I don't know how they had a Paramount that sounded that clean, because they always sounded like they were about 25 years old when they came off the press. And Jimmy Blythe, I mention this on a regular basis because it sticks with me. He died in 1931 at the age of 31. Apparently he caught one of the fevers that was going around at that point. Jimmy Blythe, Chicago Stomp. We had classic blues singer Edith Wilson, and she was accompanied by Johnny Dunn on trumpet, and Johnny's big thing was that he had a four-foot-long trumpet. It was a real novelty, and he was very popular around town until Louis Armstrong showed up, and then Johnny Dunn, I think, went over to Europe, if I'm not mistaken, and spent a good deal of his career over there. The two sides that we have here, the first one from January 1922 is called Wicked Blues. Johnny Dunn on trumpet, Ernest Elliott on clarinet among the players on the Columbia label. And then Edith and Vampin Liza Jane from September 1921. Again, Johnny Dunn on the trumpet. And Edith's husband, at least for a while, Dan Wilson on the piano. And, you know, that I've often thought about this. I love the classic blues singers, and I managed to get interviews with Alberta Hunter and Sippy Wallace, but I could just kick myself today. Somebody approached me about an interview with Blanche Walton Smith, who was on the first, six or seven early sides by Frankie Halfpint Jackson. She was Lucid and in a nursing home on the far south side, and they wanted to do it early on a Saturday morning, and I'm up overnight in those days doing the program, so I don't know why, but I passed on that. And Edith Wilson lived right here in town, and probably could have called her up and gone over there any time. I don't know why I didn't.

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So in retrospect, you know, you find out all the opportunities that you missed. Time now for our vintage gospel set, and we'll start it this week with the Bells of Joy.

of a time in 1953 when God was sending destruction through the land and country by wind and water. Many people were called into judgment. There were many who were in dives and dens going about

I can plainly hear them say, Lord, Lord, I'm glad that I'm not too late to enter.

0: subject. Come on back home, baby. Papa ain't mad with you.
1: Amen.
0: Texas found in the gospel according by St. Luke, chapter 15 and verse 19. And he rose and came to his father. But when he was yet a great ways off, his father saw him and had compassion and ran and fell on his neck and kissed him.
1: Amen.
0: And said, come on back home, baby. Papa ain't mad with you.
1: Amen.
0: In the 11th verse, we find these words too. And he said, a certain man had two sons.
1: Oh, yeah.
0: And the youngest of them said unto his father, said, Father, give me the portion of my goods.
1: Mm-hmm.
0: That followed me. And I he did live it unto him his living. And he not many days packed up and left home.
1: Amen.
0: He was the youngest son of all. He was Papa's baby. And so he went out into a strange land.
1: Amen.
0: A long ways from home.
1: Oh, yeah.
0: I saw him when he got out in this strange country. He spent everything he had out there. And when he spent everything he had, a famine came in that land. He got in war. I saw him out there, trouble. Amen. Praise God on every side.
1: Amen.
0: Couldn't get no eat from nobody. Long ways from home, no friend, nowhere. And I saw him went on down to the hog pen, began to feed himself with the husk among the swine.
1: Oh,
0: and they tell me after a while,
1: oh,
0: he got so hungry and so raggedy, so far outdoors, he said to himself, I don't know what I'm going to do, but after a while, he came to himself right
1: over.
0: He said, I will rise and go to my father.
1: Oh,
0: I will say to him, Father, I'll sin against heaven before thee.
1: Amen.
0: I'm no more worthy to be called your son,
1: oh, yeah.
0: But make me one of your high servants. I prayed God and I saw him get on his journey.
1: Yes,
0: told all his friends goodbye. And on his way back to his father's house, I saw him coming down the road, weak and worried and tired.
1: Amen.
0: Raggedy, praise God, and hungry. But after a while, praise God, his father saw him coming down the road. And he saw him coming, praise God. He said to him, come on back home, baby. Papa ain't mad with you. Come on back home. Papa ain't mad with you. You've got to come on back home. Father's waiting for you.

Mahalia Jackson on the Apollo label, December 1950, and Do You Know Him? Rounds out our set. We started with The Bells of Joy from June of 1953, Never Let It Be Said Too Late. Then The Elder, Benjamin Brody, Come On Back Home, Baby, Papa Ain't Mad With You, from the year 1948, The Sermon. We had the Angelic Gospel Singers teamed with the Dixie Hummingbirds, from December 1951 and One Day, and then Mahalia Jackson, Do You Know Him, from December of 1950. We're going to pause and identify the station, and we will be back with our third hour. It's Blues Before Sunrise to take us up to station ID. Let's call on the Christland Singers, October 1951, and Jesus is the Light of the World.

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Some Texas blues piano from Jack Ranger there. They don't know who played the piano, and they don't know who played the guitar. We should say a blues vocal. Jack Ranger, Lonesome Grave Blues from June 1929. We started with a pair by Ramblin' Thomas from down in Louisiana. We had Poor Boy Blues from November of 1928. And then The Sawmill Moan, February 1928, both sides recorded for the Paramount label. Then we listened to a side by his baby brother, Jesse Thomas. I think in reading the notes, they say Ramblin' Thomas was born in 1902. His baby brother, Jesse, was born 1911. And Jesse did this from August 1929 down in Texas. Then we listened to Texas Bill Day on piano and vocal, Coley Jones on the guitar, Burn the Trestle Down from December of 1929, and that led us around to Jack Ranger. You're tuned to Blues Before Sunrise. It's hour number three. That's the hour when we do all the pre-war recordings. Let's listen to a set of classic blues singers. We're going to have a pair by Clara Smith, a pair by Ma Rainey, then Alberta Hunter and Lucille Hageman, half dozen classic blues sides.

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When he's on to kiss it, he'd make a dumb woman holler, hey.

0: There's Lucille Hageman and the Rampart Street Blues from October 1923 on the Cameo label. She was accompanied by a band called the Dixie Daisies, and none of them are identified, no important players there. Lucille Hageman was the second woman to make a blues record. Mamie Smith was first, followed by Lucille Hageman. It rounds out our set. Let's go to the top. There is all classic blues singers. We listened to Clara Smith on the Columbia label, A Pair of Sides, first from January 1932, Pictures on the Wall. She was accompanied by Fred Longshaw on piano. Then, 2 months later, March 1932, Fred Longshaw again on piano, Clara Smith singing Tired of Fattening Frogs for Snakes. We had, after the two by Clara Smith, we had two by Ma Rainey, the classic C.C. Rider, on the Paramount label from October 1924. Louis Armstrong in one of his early appearances. Also Charlie Green trombone, Buster Bailey on clarinet. And that lineup told you that it had to be Fletcher Henderson's band. He was there on piano. And then we listened to Ma Rainey and Levy Camp Moan from August 1925 with her Georgia band. After Ma Rainey, it was Alberta Hunter. She recorded here under the pseudonym of Josephine Beatty with the Red Onion Jazz Babies. And in the Jazz Babies was Louis Armstrong again on trumpet from November 1924, and that led us around to Lucille Hageman. You're tuned to Blues Before Sunrise. It's the Blues Heritage Showcase. I'm your host, Steve Cushing. This is the hour we do the pre-war recordings. Speaking of pre-war recordings, you know, there's a book that lists all of the pre-war recordings, all the artists, all their recordings, every label, the date that it was recorded, and the personnel that appear on each record, also the record company information, serial number and issue number, that kind of thing. The name of the discography was Blues and Gospel Records, and then it would list the date. For many years, the dates listed were 1902 to 1943. We're about to listen to a recording by the group that set the early limit of 1902. It's the Dinwiddie Colored Quartet.
1: Gabriel's Trumpet by the Dinwiddie Colored Quartet.

You will find my subject in the 24th chapter of Luke and the second verse. And it read like this: and they found the stone rolled away. Now upon the first day of the week came Mary Magdalene and certain other women with her. And they found the stone rolled away. And two shining angels in white apparel.

Reverend D.C. Rice on the Vocalion label, and Angels Rolled the Stone Away from March of 1928. Let's see, we started with the Dinwiddie Colored Quartet. I told you that they were, for many years, they were the earliest entry in the pre-war discography. It's since been eclipsed. Now they go back, I think it's 1890, I think is the year that's listed, a group called the Standard Quartet. But for many years, the Dinwiddie Colored Quartet had the record with recordings done in 1902. The recording that we listened to this morning was actually done in 1910, Gabriel's Trumpet on the Victor Monarch label. The reason I played the later recording, it's actually clean and listenable. The record from 1902 is sort of scratchy and irritating. Dinwiddie Colored Quartet. Then we listened to Buddy Moss and the Red River Blues from January of 1933. We listened to Washington Phillips and the Dulciola. It's sort of like an auto harp in a way. The tune that we listened to was done December 1927, Lift Him Up, That's All. That was on the Columbia label. And then Reverend D.C. Rice and Angels Rolled the Stone Away. Hey, we've got time for a couple of piano pieces. Let's listen to first Charlie Seeger and then Barrel House Buck McFarlane.

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I ease up to it and stop and fix it.

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It was early this morning. Jesse Barty break of day. Went I called for you, baby, but you were so far away. That's all right. That's all right for you. That's all right. 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

0: Betty drew me from your joy. 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And good days are mine, just between midnight and day. Once I had a good woman, babe, I put her down for you. 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Now I ain't got no good woman, what's in this world that I'm going to do? Sometimes, babe, you fell for the grave. 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You don't want me now, babe, but you speak for me when I'm gone away.
1: Barrel House Buck McFarland from November 1929. On Your Way was the name of it, recorded for the Paramount label. Before that, we had Charlie Seeger on the Vocalion label. February 1940, he played piano and sang. Fred Williams on the drums. And there are, I think, eight recordings, all done before World War II. There are no post-war recordings that I could find. But they said Paul Oliver asked Billy Pierce down in New Orleans, and Charlie Seeger came from their same hometown in Florida, said that he used to not only play piano but trumpet and play them both at the same time, and sometimes do it blindfolded. He billed himself as the piano wizard. That's Charlie Seeger. We got time for just part of this one. This is an unknown artist, and it was an unused track, unissued, done in November 1928. We'll only get to a part of it, but we don't know who it is. It's a thing called Throw Me Down, and this will take us up to station ID.

0: Welcome to NewsHour for the BBC World Service. Hello, I'm James Menendez. There's tight security in parts of Colombia as polls open for today's presidential election, with a human rights activist and a far-right populist nicknamed the Tiger among the front runners. We'll have the latest from Bogota. Also, Israel says it's moving further into southern Lebanon as its war against Hezbollah intensifies, and it says it's captured a strategic landmark.
1: I instructed the IDF to expand the manoeuvre in Lebanon. The capture of Beaufort is a dramatic stage, dramatic shift in the policy that we are leading. We have broken the barrier of fear.
0: Plus, one journalist's obsession with the late pop star George Michael and why he's written a book about him.
2: And I think what really appealed to me about him is the sensitivity of his lyrics. You know, I grew up in a very macho Punjabi culture where men didn't really have feelings.
0: All of that and more after the news.
3: BBC News with Danielle Yaovietska. Israel's Prime Minister Benjamin Netanyahu says the Israeli military seizure of Beaufort Castle in southern Lebanon marks a dramatic shift in the campaign against Hezbollah. The site stands on a high point above the Litani River, about 15 kilometres from the Israeli border. He gave this update.
4: I instructed the IDF to expand the manoeuvre in Lebanon. Our forces crossed the Litani. They seized controlled territories, they conquered the Beaufort Ridge. And now my instruction is to deepen and expand our hold on the places that were under Hezbollah's control. The capture of Beaufort is a dramatic stage, a dramatic shift in the policy that we are leading. We have broken the barrier of fear. We're taking the initiative, we're operating on all fronts, in Syria, Gaza and Lebanon.
3: France has requested an emergency UN meeting over concern at Israel's occupation of Lebanese territory. US media are reporting that President Trump has made amendments to the latest draft of a possible preliminary deal to end the war with Iran. Official sources say Mr. Trump has hardened his terms and that the proposal has been sent to Tehran. Iran's main negotiator, Mohammad Bagheer Ghalibaf, said that there would be no deal to end the war unless the rights of the Iranian people were secured. Around a quarter of a million soldiers and police have been deployed across Colombia as the South American country prepares to choose a new president. Here's Warren Bull.
5: Colombia's election campaign was marked by a surge in guerrilla attacks, murders and kidnappings. Election day security has been concentrated on around 30 hotspots, including Colombia's borders and areas where drug gangs operate. President Petro's left-wing ally, Iván Cepeda, is proposing to continue the so-called total peace negotiating strategy with armed groups, which critics say has failed. He faces two main right-wing rivals, the lawyer Abelardo de la Espriella and Senator Paloma Valencia. Both say they will impose a tougher military crackdown on crime and welcome more cooperation with Washington.
3: The Ukrainian military says it struck a Russian oil refinery at Saratov on the Volga River overnight, causing a large fire. The local governor said that civilian infrastructure had been damaged in a drone attack. Ian McWilliam reports.
6: Photographs posted on social media by Saratov residents show thick plumes of black smoke rising from a number of fires. Saratov is a major industrial city lying 600 kilometres east of the Ukrainian front line. The Ukrainian military and local residents say an oil pumping station even deeper in Russia, in Kirov district, 1,300 kilometres from Ukraine, was also struck by drones early on Sunday. With these long-range drone attacks on fuel infrastructure and a new strategy of attacking Russian transport and logistics hubs with mid-range drones, Ukraine is doing serious damage to the Russian war effort.
3: World news from the BBC. The governing Labour Party in Malta has won an unprecedented fourth term, defeating the centre-right opposition. Labour had campaigned on its strong economic record, although poorer citizens expressed concerns they were being left behind by the economic boom in the smallest state in the European Union. The campaign also highlighted the systemic corruption in Malta, as well as worries about illegal immigration and overdevelopment. The Nigerian military says armed men in Nigeria have abducted a retired senior military officer and his wife. The kidnapping took place in Katsina State in the northwest of the country. Phoebe Hobson reports.
7: According to local media reports, Major General Rabe Abubakar and his wife were kidnapped on Saturday while travelling to a wedding in Katsina State when they were intercepted by gunmen. A military spokesman said efforts were underway to rescue the couple and track down their captors. This most recent kidnapping follows a series of attacks in the region, which is one of the most affected by violence in Nigeria. On Friday, at least 16 people were killed when armed men raided a village. The Nigerian government says it has introduced measures to reduce the problem.
3: In tennis, the four-time French Open champion Iga Świątek has become the latest star name to be knocked out of the tournament. She was beaten in straight sets by the 15th seed Marta Kostyuk in the fourth round. It was Świątek's birthday. On Saturday, the defending champion Coco Gauff also suffered a shock exit in Paris. And in the men's singles, Novak Djokovic and the top seed Jannik Sinner have already been defeated. Football's Champions League winners Paris Saint-Germain are back home to the French capital to mark their victory against Arsenal in Saturday's final. Thousands are in the streets to join the public celebrations in front of the Eiffel Tower before the players are received by President Macron at the Élysée Palace. On Saturday, police in Paris detained nearly 800 people during violent clashes, which erupted after PSG's win in Budapest. BBC World News.
0: Hello and welcome to NewsHour from the BBC World Service. We're coming to you live from London. I'm James Menendez. And we're going to begin today in Colombia because in just under an hour, voting begins in an election to choose a new president. The current leader, the left-wing former guerrilla leader, Gustavo Petro, is limited to just one term in office. But his presence hangs heavy over today's vote. It's been seen as something of a referendum on his 4 years in office and in particular measures to tackle the armed groups and the cocaine trade. Well, one of the front runners is a close ally, but he is facing stiff opposition from the right in the shape of a flamboyant far-right populist and a more mainstream conservative senator. Well, let's head live to the capital, Bogota, to speak to Sergio Guzman, who's director of the advisory group Colombia Risk Analysis. Sergio, very good to have you with us here on NewsHour. Tell us about Iván Cepeda. He worked closely with President Petro. Is he essentially the continuity candidate in this election?
8: Good morning, and thank you for having me. Yes, Iván Cepeda does represent continuity from the Petro administration, but a lot of people are concerned about what exactly that continuity means. In 2022, President Petro got elected on a much more moderate platform, saying, for instance, he would work with different political parties, trying to reach out to the business community, etc. And his presidency has been anything but. He's wanted a constituent assembly. He's called members of the business community slavers. He's tried any way he can to raise taxes and to give out many, many more public subsidies. Iván Cepeda represents the continuity of that more radical Petro. But just yesterday, he had a speech and an interview trying to sing a very different tune, trying to suggest that he would hearken back to that Petro in 2022 to make an appeal to undecided voters.
0: Tell us about one of his rivals, the far-right candidate, Abelardo de la Espriella. What is his pitch to voters?
8: Well, Abelardo de la Espriella is a very famous domestically litigation attorney. He's a defense attorney, criminal defense attorney, and he has cut his teeth basically defending a lot of people that are indefensible. Some people that have been involved with paramilitary groups, some people who have been involved with financing the Venezuelan government or helping them launder money, such as Alex Saab. And he's coming to the elections from a far-right point of view, increasing security as a central point, building prisons in a way similar than Nayib Bukele is doing in El Salvador, obviously trying to promote capitalism and free markets, which gives a lot of investors assurances and promising austerity for the government.
0: Interesting you mentioned El Salvador. I mean, he looks quite a lot like Nayib Bukele, doesn't he, the president?
8: Yes, I think Abelardo de la Espriella's campaign and his entire candidacy is basically a consultant-made product, right? It mixes elements of Javier Milei from Argentina, Nayib Bukele from El Salvador, even Donald Trump. You know, he sells watches that are brandished to his name. He also is trying to make drastic cuts and uses a lot of gesticulation in his public speeches, similar to what President Milei did, and he is promising some very drastic measures against crime, like Bukele did.
0: One final candidate, Paloma Valencia, or at least one final front runner. She's a sort of more traditional conservative politician. I mean, is she likely to make it through to the second round?
8: Well, here's the thing. Valencia's campaign seems to suggest the most ideologically diverse capacity to attract voters, but that has also made her core voters dissatisfied, because her core voters are much more to the right of center, Uribista, that De La Espriella appeals to. So her attempt to moderate and to show herself as a more modern politician has also brought criticism from within, which for us, you know, we've been talking to the different campaigns at Colombia Risk Analysis, and they're all throwing different numbers. So there's a very high level of uncertainty today about the election.
0: Yeah, so it's wide open. Sergio, thank you very much indeed. Sergio Guzman of Colombia Risk Analysis joining us live from Bogota. Well, let's take a closer look at President Petro's legacy, and in particular what he did or didn't achieve with one of his signature policies, total peace, trying to bring the country's various armed groups into line. With us, Christopher Sabatini, Senior Fellow for Latin America at Chatham House. Chris, as ever, very good to have you with us. What was the strategy, and did it work?
9: It failed. Basically, the strategy was, what he wanted to do was renegotiate peace, much like his predecessor from several terms ago, Juan Manuel Santos, did with the FARC. And that included remnants of the FARC, as well as another guerrilla group, the ELN, and a number of criminal groups. The problem was none of those groups really had a political agenda. Part of the peace deal with the FARC that Santos organized gave them political representation and a seat at the table. Criminal groups weren't interested in that. For them, it was just pure profit. So it was, at best, dangerously naive to think that he could negotiate peace. But what happened was, with these groups. But what happened also was he negotiated a series of ceasefires, which never held. They were consistently broken by the ELN and other groups. But what happened as a result is that violence increased. The murder rate right now is about 28.5 people per 100,000. That's up from only 6 years ago, 23. And cocaine production has increased. In 2023 alone, cocaine production increased by 53%. So this is not just sort of raise the issue of crime and insecurity for Colombian voters as their primary concern. It's also obviously led to a really difficult relationship with the United States, which is Colombia's major partner on security support.
0: And is that why, is his approach, is that why that the electorate is so divided between those who think what you should talk and those who think you need to take a hard line with these groups? Is that essentially where the dividing line is?
9: It is one of the dividing lines, yes. I mean, I think people were very skeptical all along that he could do this. But he fully committed to it and he fully tried. And so now they're seeing more coca being produced. They're seeing more violence. So for a lot of people, it was a very bad bet that had consequences for your average Colombian voter. But it's not just that. De La Espriella, the candidate that Sergio was talking about as well, really is cut from the Trump mold. He is an outsider candidate. He doesn't have a political party. He's running against the political elite. So in many ways, he's captured this sense of frustration, not just over crime and insecurity, but also captured the frustration with the political class and the perceived failings, not just of Petro, but also of his predecessor, Iván Duque.
0: Does he have any of the answers? I mean, these are problems that have plagued Colombia for decades, aren't they?
9: Yeah, I mean, what De La Espriella is advocating for, as Sergio said, is a tough on crime. He's even saying that he would organize bombing campaigns in the interior of the country where a lot of these groups exist, as well as building prisons and really sort of crack down. Again, that's very Trumpist, and he probably would collaborate with the Donald Trump administration in staging drone and missile attacks inside Colombia, and that's resonating right now.
0: If President Petro's approach has failed, why is he still? I mean, he's still pretty popular, isn't he?
9: He's pursued a progressive agenda that was probably long overdue. He tried to increase the minimum wage, tried to expand and reform the healthcare system. A lot of these efforts were thwarted by a Congress which was more conservative than him. And so he wasn't successful. But he did at least attempt to address inequality. According to one survey that came out last week, Colombia now has one of the highest rates of socioeconomic development and human development in its history. So there have been some advances. And he's also addressed the chronic issue, not just in Colombia, but in Latin America, of the informal sector. So he's advanced some policies that were long overdue, and that's helped. But also he's been helped because he's been a target of Donald Trump. Donald Trump has imposed sanctions on him and his family. He's threatened tariffs when Gustavo Petro criticized the attacks on the boats in the Caribbean that have killed more than 200 people now. So he really has become, in many ways, the antithesis of Donald Trump. So Donald Trump has been really intervening in the elections and trying to throw the elections more towards the conservative candidate. I think he would prefer De La Espriella. In fact, a number of his advisors are advising De La Espriella, but I think they could easily work with a Paloma Valencia, too, because Uribe is so popular among Republicans in Washington.
0: Thank you very much indeed. That was Christopher Sabatini, Senior Fellow for Latin America at the London-based think tank Chatham House. Now, let's head to Ukraine, because public transport still operating in the frontline city of Kherson has been coming under relentless attacks from Russian drones. This year alone, more than 30 buses have been damaged by Russian drones, as Vitaly Shevchenko now reports.
10: The municipal bus company in Kherson says the attacks started last year and are getting worse. Since the beginning of this year, three of its workers had been killed and eight wounded.
11: Four bus drivers have told the BBC that Russian drones are now part of their daily reality. All of them have been wounded in recent attacks. Here's Anatoly Dmitrov, who sustained shell shock in a drone strike against his bus earlier this month.
12: All the windows got smashed. I barely made it to the next stop, where there was a shelter. I looked in the mirror and saw blood. I thought, oh, I need to get to the shelter quick, because sometimes they drop a second drone immediately. It's no fun working here. You go to work and you have no idea if you are going to come home.
10: It is easy for the Russians to target Kherson because they're right next to the city, just across the river Dnipro. Anatoly's manager, Rita Dobrinova, says the skies are abuzz with Russian drones.
13: They keep flying all day long. Some are just hovering, waiting. Others are scout drones. They look the driver right in the eye through the windscreen. There is a bus driver who had a bomb dropped literally onto his head. It went through the cabin's roof.
10: The authorities have taken steps to protect bus drivers and their passengers. Some of the busiest streets are covered with anti-drone nets, and drivers have been given helmets, bulletproof vests, and drone detectors. But why do bus drivers in Kherson keep going back to work, despite the lethal danger and even after being wounded? Driver Maxim Dyak explains.
14: We need to get people to their pharmacies and hospitals, children and the elderly, everyone who has stayed here, everyone who still lives here. No one apart from us will do this. We realize that if we abandon these people, no one else will drive them. We work like rats in a cage. We get attacked from every side, but we keep driving.
10: Many of the 65,000 residents still in Kherson do not have cars. Without buses, their lives would be even more difficult.
0: That was Vitaly Shevchenko reporting there. You're listening to NewsHour. Coming up later on the programme, we'll be speaking to a Palestinian man whose brother died after being detained by Israeli forces, and to an Israeli man whose parents were killed in the Hamas massacre of October the 7th. They've come together as friends to find a way through the horror with a new book called The Future is Peace.
15: As we travel through the land and sharing so many stories of the people we meet and our families, we are transforming revenge into reconciliation.
0: Our inspiring story coming up in half an hour. Our main headlines at the moment from the BBC newsroom. Israel says it's expanding its ground campaign against Hezbollah into more parts of southern Lebanon. We'll be getting an update on that in 15 minutes. And a retired military officer and his wife have been abducted in northwestern Nigeria.

0: This is James Menendez with News Hour Live from the BBC. Now, it's a fact of life that species move around the world and often upset particular habitats or other species. The most famous example in the UK is the grey squirrel from North America that almost wiped out the native and, I have to say, much cuter red squirrel. But sometimes nature fights back. Take the example of an invasive species of moss that's now all over the UK and parts of Europe and taking over. However, scientists say they've identified a fungus that's killing the moss and allowing native species to grow back. Dr. George Greif is the plant biologist who found it. He's been telling me what it is and the moss it's destroying.
1: This fungus actually grows on two species of moss, a native species and an invasive species. It doesn't grow on any of the other 1,000 mosses we have in Britain. It doesn't infect people or other plants, so that's probably why it's been overlooked for so long. But the invasive moss is very interesting. So this species arrived in the UK during the Second World War. It's one of its common names is tank moss. So it's thought to have arrived on tanks, came in during troop movements and things like that. And the moss has spread really rapidly across the UK, basically within certain listeners' lifetimes. And it's been really damaging to our native mosses. A lot of them have declined and habitats have really changed and been threatened, especially heathland and sand dune habitats by this moss. So a few years ago, or more than a few now, we started noticing patches of sort of death on this invasive moss where native species were kind of growing back through these patches where fungus had killed the moss.
0: Are these the fairy rings of death?
1: Yes, these are the fairy rings of death. So it's very obvious in this moss where you get these large brown patches where the moss has been just completely decimated by this fungus, and they radiate outwards. So you see these sort of kind of quite pretty rings of sort of necroses on these mosses, so death. And out of those grows kind of native plants that are being restored to the habitats.
0: And so what is the fungus then? And is it effectively eating the moss?
1: Yeah, so the fungus is eating the moss. It's killing this moss very specifically and infecting loads of patches of it. Now, it also does grow on this native moss, as I mentioned, but the native moss doesn't get as severe symptoms as the invasive moss. So we've got this idea that perhaps the fungus has been here all along, very inconspicuously living on this native moss, that it doesn't really harm very much. But then when the invasive moss came over, the fungus hopped onto the invasive moss and is really damaging it and killing it. So it might actually be a kind of a UK environment, so to speak, fighting back against this invasive species.
0: And have you any idea at this stage how much success the fungus is having in killing this invasive moss? I mean, is it possible to track it?
1: Yeah, so at the moment, it's still very new research, but we're finding that the fungus is pretty much everywhere we look for it. Where the moss is present, the fungus is present. Now, it's not wiping out every single patch of the moss, but what it is doing is it's thinning out the moss population and allowing native species to come back. So this moss is very aggressive. It forms these thick monoculture carpets over the soil that don't allow anything to grow. So the fungus is kind of opening that up with holes and allowing native species to come back.
0: And quite gratifying for you personally to have found this. I mean, did you get to name it? Is it sort of fungus Greifus or anything like that?
1: Yeah, so yeah, I did. We managed to describe this as a new species to science. It's got a much more boring name. It's called Bryos Greifus granulosus. Usually you can't name fungi after yourself these days. You can name them after other people, but generally people like to name it after a character of the fungus. And it looks like tiny little white blobs on the moss, so we decided to call it granulosus.
0: Biologist Dr. George Greif there. It's been 10 years since the death of the British singer and songwriter George Michael. His influence goes way beyond those who grew up with his music. Songs like Careless Whisper and Father Figure have become popular memes on social media, winning him new, younger admirers. The journalist and author Satnam Sangera decided to write a book about his legacy, exploring the connection between his music and politics and how fame dripped into George's sense of self. The book is called Tonight the Music Seems So Loud, The Meaning of George Michael. Satnam began by telling my colleague Julian Warwicker how his obsession began.
2: I caught the George Michael bug like COVID from my sisters, who were massively into Wham in the 80s. But I wasn't that into him then. I got into him probably around 1990 with Listen Without Prejudice. And I think what really appealed to me about him is the sensitivity of his lyrics. You know, I grew up in a very macho Punjabi culture where men didn't really have feelings. But here was this glamorous, beautiful man talking very sensitively about emotions, and it just really hit a note and it became a lifelong...

0: And, you know, he had, as we know, very well documented problems, issues, elements of his life that he really did wrestle with. Did that have any sort of parallel for you as well?
1: The odd thing about spending 2 years writing about him or thinking about him is I've realized that we were actually very similar, not least, you know, we were both child of imperial migrants to Britain. He had severe mental illness in his family, suicides on his mother's side of his family, and I had schizophrenia on my side of the family. And we also both, I guess, felt a low level of self-confidence in the way we looked when we were young men.
0: And back then, were you following his sort of private life as well as his public persona with close interest?
1: Not particularly, no, but what I appreciate now from looking back at how he behaved and also how the press behaved is how difficult it was for anyone gay to be out. Basically, it was impossible to be gay and to be famous because the press was so hostile. You also got to remember that in the 80s, being gay was associated with AIDS. And George Michael himself said he didn't come out because he didn't want his mother to worry about AIDS and him dying and so on. And George Michael became famous when he was 19, when he was still working things out for himself. And so to work out your sexuality with that level of attention must have been very difficult for him personally.
0: You mention in the book that you rarely play George Michael's music in company, and if you've got a radio on and one of his songs comes on, you tend to switch either off or over. What's that all about?
1: It's because he actually didn't write that much music, you know. I think he wrote under 100 songs. And I really didn't want to get tired of his music. And the other reason I don't need to listen to him is that he's everywhere. I play this game. If I walk through a shopping center, I count how long it is before I hear a George Michael or Wham track. It's never more than an hour. But sometimes, you know, when I'm going through intense emotions, I mean, at the moment, I'm going through a family bereavement, and there's nothing like George Michael to help you through moments like that. And also, every Friday night disco, every wedding has Wham or George Michael around the world, I would say.
0: Well, let's pick some examples in that case that maybe fall into both of those categories. If you're looking for joy from George Michael, where do you go?
1: I love Fast Love. You know, he spent 6 months writing and producing that song. I think it captures his complexity because on the surface, it's just a straightforward dance floor banger, right, from the 90s. But also, there's whole verses about grief.
0: And if you are looking for one, when you are in a rather more melancholy mood, where might you go for that?
1: Careless Whisper. You know, he wrote that when he was 17.

0: I think I must have heard it 20,000 times, and I still never tire of hearing it. Oddly, he didn't like the song. He lost the emotional connection with it. He thought it was naive. You know, the fact that it is still a meme on social media now in 2026 says a lot about the power of that song.
1: Satnam Sangera talking there to my colleague Julian Warwick. You're listening to NewsHour. Do stay with us. Lots more coming up in the second half of the programme.
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0: Coming up on News Hour in the next 30 minutes, Israel says it's expanding its ground operations in southern Lebanon, moving further north and capturing a strategic landmark. We'll have the latest from Beirut. Also, how fly fishing is used to help women suffering from breast cancer. And Georgia opens up a vast wine cellar that once belonged to Joseph Stalin. We'll be hearing what's inside. All that's coming up after the news.
1: BBC News with Danielle Yawovietska. Benjamin Netanyahu says the Israeli military seizure of Beaufort Castle in southern Lebanon marks a dramatic shift in the campaign against Hezbollah. The military said it was seeking to dismantle Hezbollah infrastructure in the area, adding it would expand ground operations. France has requested an emergency meeting of the UN Security Council. US media are reporting that President Trump has made amendments to the latest draft of a possible preliminary deal to end the war with Iran. Official sources say Mr. Trump has hardened his terms. Iran's main negotiator said there was no trust in words and promises from the United States. A quarter of a million soldiers and police have been deployed across Colombia as the South American country prepares to choose a new leader. President Gustavo Petro cannot seek re-election. There's been a surge in guerrilla attacks, murders and kidnappings during the election campaign. The Nigerian military says armed men in northwestern Nigeria have abducted a retired senior military officer. Major General Rabe Abubakar and his wife were kidnapped in Katsina State on Saturday while travelling for a wedding. Guinea is holding legislative and municipal elections 5 years after a coup led by General Mamadi Doumbouya, who was elected president in December. Opponents have urged a boycott of today's vote. In tennis, the four-time French Open champion Iga Świątek has become the latest star name to be knocked out of the tournament. On Saturday, the defending champion Coco Gauff also suffered a shock exit in Paris. Novak Djokovic and Jannik Sinner have been defeated in the tournament's early stages. Football's Champions League winners Paris Saint-Germain are on their way home to the French capital to mark their victory against Arsenal in Saturday's final. Thousands are expected to join the public celebrations in front of the Eiffel Tower before the players are received by President Macron at the Élysée Palace. BBC News.
0: Welcome back to NewsHour. For the past 18 years, a group of volunteers has given up their time to teach fly fishing to people with breast cancer. The charity Fishing for Life aims to help with both physical and mental well-being. Jane McCubbin has been to one of their Riverside branches in southwest England.
2: Oh, look. I see the partridge just flew off. Did you see him?
3: For Libby, for Jane, for Heather and Andrew, this is the sound of healing.
4: I'm here in this moment in time and it's just lovely. Like when you go in the supermarket and you hear that doo, doo all the time. Reminds you of a hospital, the equipment that they have in hospital. So those sounds take you back, but you don't get that here.
3: They invited us here to see the power of this place, to let troubles wash away.
5: So let's lift up. Cast out.
4: I get peace and separation from all the doctor's appointments.
5: And you just lift.
4: You just want it to go on forever.
3: 18 years ago, Gillian Payne set up Fishing for Life to teach fly fishing to people with breast cancer. Andrew represents the less than 1% of sufferers who are men. He was diagnosed a year ago.
6: You can see the difference in him.
7: Oh, yeah. Yeah. Yeah, totally different now. He wouldn't talk, he'd be sat in a chair, there's no point carrying on.
5: Put it through your finger like we did last time.
6: I can see he's not thinking about anything else. And pull from behind. I think Jane just wanted to give back, and it's amazing. I mean, she provides, you know, all the lunches, and I don't know how many she's set up, but this one's great.
7: The world needs more Gillian.
6: They do.
3: Today there are 10 Fishing for Life groups all over the country, free for anyone with breast cancer.
8: That's the first dropper.
3: Heather is one of the volunteer coaches.
7: Because you are going to catch one.
8: Well, I'm going to do my very best.
3: Heather was a volunteer for almost a decade before she got her own diagnosis.
8: So I phoned Gillian and said, I've become one of the girls. If I can help anyone to catch some fish, that would be great.
3: Hundreds have helped here and have been helped. finding peace and hope from the steady concentration of casting a line.
2: Oh, thank you so much. Thank you very much.
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0: That was Jay McCubbin on breast cancer patients learning to fly fish. 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

0: This is the BBC World Service in London. You're listening to NewsHour, and I'm James Menendez. In a moment, we'll be getting the latest from the Lebanese capital, Beirut. But first, he may have been a murderous dictator with a hatred of the upper classes, but Stalin, it seems, knew a good thing when he saw it, especially if it was drinkable. When the Bolsheviks overthrew the Russian Tsar in 1917, they inherited a huge collection of wine, tens of thousands of bottles that belonged to the royal family. Some of that collection ended up in Georgia, Stalin's birthplace. Tens of thousands of bottles, in fact, that have been gathering dust there ever since. Well, this week, Stalin's cellar was officially unsealed by the government ahead of the process of working out what's there and one day putting some of the bottles up for auction. I've been speaking to Irakli Jilori, a former head of the Bank of Georgia, who's now a winemaker and is working with the government on this project. So, what's it like inside?
1: Very mystic, emotional. As a friend of mine said, it's like an Indiana Jones movie. You know, you go into a cave and very old and very dusty. So it was experience. Yeah, it was amazing, very mystic.
0: And full of cobwebs, I imagine.
1: Yes, yes. It's good aura.
0: Okay, good aura. How many bottles are there inside?
1: I think it's somewhere between 25 to 40,000, at least 25,000. I use 25,000 number because it's probably safer.
0: What do you think the cellar contains?
1: What we have a description of what was done in 2003 before it was locked. And it has some Chateau de Gems.
0: That's a very famous French dessert wine, right?
1: It is, yeah. It has some port. It has some cognac as well. It has a lot of Georgian wines. So it is a kind of the leftover or part of the cellar which was done by the Romanovs, Tsar Romanov in Russia. So in St. Petersburg, around 200,000 bottles stored. And when communists came in 1917, cellar was raided by the communists and they were drinking, etc. But when Stalin came in power, he realized that it's a very valuable piece of wines and he just locked them up. And then when Hitler was marching towards the St. Petersburg, he moved the cellar into three pieces. One went to the Crimea, one went to Georgia, and one we don't know where it is. So the Crimea one was auctioned out in the 90s. So this is a kind of only known part of this Romanov cellar, which I guess Stalin was adding more wines.
0: And Stalin was Georgian himself, and he was a big fan of wine. But these were, as you say, wine bottles that belonged to the Russian royal family. But despite being a communist, he didn't destroy them. He thought that maybe one day, I guess, he wanted to drink some of them.
1: As far as we know, he liked the sweet wine. So, and hence the white decanters are there, and some of the port is there. But basically, yeah, I mean, him being Georgian, and Georgians know a lot about the wine. So he saw the value there, obviously, and did not destroy this unique collection.
0: Dessert wines and things like port can keep for many decades and maybe even longer. Do you think that many of the wines, though, won't be drinkable, that they will have turned to vinegar?
1: To be honest, what I have observed there, 80% of those wines probably not drinkable, most likely. But there is some which would be drinkable, I think. And even undrinkable wines are from 18th century. So even the bottles are interesting for some of the collectors to keep. I mean, the government is considering to auction it out. And if they do it, it will be probably within a year after the thorough study of these bottles. I think it will be an interesting event in Tbilisi in 1 year time.
0: Amazing historical value. Can I just ask, how will you identify the wines if, for example, I mean, presumably lots of them don't have any labels on anymore?
1: So actually, it's not that difficult to identify. Pierre Routon from Chateau Duquesne was at the opening of this cellar, and he said that it's actually the type of bottle and the cork. These two things are actually easily identified.
0: As a Georgian, winemaker, what do you feel about the cellar? I mean, is it exciting for you?
1: Exciting, proud. You know, it's a mixed feelings. You have 40,000 bottles of history in front of you, and it's an amazing story. But more pragmatically speaking, we're going to attract more collectors for Georgia and for Georgian wines in general. So it's a very good thing to do.
0: That was wine grower Irakli Jilori, who's working on that project to start sifting through Stalin's wine cellar. We're going to head to Paris now because celebrations are underway in front of the Eiffel Tower to mark Paris Saint-Germain's victory in the final of the European Champions League football. They beat Arsenal after a nail-biting penalty shootout. Last night, however, the mood turned ugly with violent clashes between supporters and the police on the city streets. Let's talk to the BBC's Pierre-Antoine Denis, who joins us from Paris. We'll get on to the celebrations today in just a moment, but just tell us what happened last night. It sounds pretty bad.
2: Yeah, I mean, obviously the numbers are quite impressive. On my end, what I can say is in some of the avenues and places that I've been to, it was very joyful at the start. Obviously after that the police decided to act and to really charge onto the fans who would stay quite late into the night. I've seen myself on the Republic Square, which is a huge gathering place, the police really wanting to disperse the crowd and really charging in, and this is why the numbers of nearly 800 arrests is there. The interior minister had the presser earlier today saying that he thinks that the police kept this situation all under control. The numbers of arrests is higher than when Paris won last year by 35%. We have, unfortunately, someone who died as a result of these protests, a 24-year-old man who drove his scooter into a wall. So, yes, there were different flashpoints around the Champs-Élysées Avenue, also near the Paris Stadium, which is in southwest Paris, which obviously turned the night a bit sour and the celebrations turned slightly ugly, obviously, here in Paris.
0: And so what is happening today? What's happening around you?
2: Yeah, so I am currently on right outside the Champ de Mars, which is this huge park that overlooks the Eiffel Tower. I'm right outside there because there is a gated entrance for all the fans who want to celebrate with their champions. Over 100,000 people are expected in here. The players themselves will arrive around about 2 hours' time, I would say. That's from Budapest, and they will be we're celebrating with them for several hours. There will be a concert with some fans, with some artists as well. Then they will be hosted by the French President Emmanuel Macron, and then the players will then finish the night with

0: We want our team to stay at the top. This is the dynasty that we want to start creating. We are the best team in Europe, and this is what we should be doing. And obviously, when you think about the rivalry with clubs like Marseille, they're not bored of winning, I can assure you that, and they will take another Champions League next year.
1: Yeah, Pierre-Antoine, thank you very much indeed. The BBC's Pierre-Antoine Denis joining us live there from Paris. Now, while talks continue between the US and Iran over extending their ceasefire, the war between Iran's proxy force, Hezbollah, and Israel continues to intensify. Israel now says it's extending its ground operations further into Lebanon following more drone and missile attacks by Hezbollah on its troops and into northern Israel. They've already asked all civilians to leave southern Lebanon, and the Israeli Prime Minister Benjamin Netanyahu said they'd captured a strategic landmark there.
2: I instructed the IDF to expand the manoeuvre in Lebanon. Our forces crossed the Litani. They seized controlled territories. They conquered the Beaufort Ridge. And now my instruction is to deepen and expand our hold on the places that were under Hezbollah's control. The capture of Beaufort is a dramatic stage, dramatic shift in the policy that we are leading. We have broken the barrier of fear.
1: Well, Lina Sinjab's our correspondent in the Lebanese capital, Beirut. Lina, thanks for joining us. Just tell us about Beaufort Castle. Why is it so significant?
3: Well, this is a very important historical site. You know, it's a World Heritage site that dates 900 years. I could say the fortress, but its location is on, you know, over the top that opens all the view all over the south of Lebanon. So by capturing this area, the Israelis will have ability to view, to control every movement and see every movement on the valley of the south, look around all the areas without any, you know, anything to block their vision, so their ability to control any activities by Hezbollah. This is what the Israelis are saying. But for the Lebanese, this is also another area surrounded by many villages, and it's really a form of occupation by the Israelis. They're advancing even northern of the Litani River, and areas that they've withdrawn from in 2000. And, you know, that's really a huge concern that these advancements and spread of the Israeli troops is coming without any control, without any leverage from any international bodies or even the direct talks between the Israelis and the Lebanese to stop the Israelis from advancing and occupying more lands in the south.
1: And to that end, I mean, Israel told everybody in this part of Lebanon to leave, I mean, a few days ago, and they keep reiterating that. I mean, have people left or are people just staying put because they've got nowhere else to go?
3: Well, if we look at the maps since the 2nd of March, you know, area by area, with the Israelis' advancement, are now clear of people. And every day there are evacuation orders for various, you know, towns and villages. Now they've reached even the city of Tyre, where they're asking more and more villages and towns and neighborhoods to be evacuated. The areas below the yellow line that they've created, around 5 to 6 kilometers within the Lebanese territories, have been destroyed completely. You know, that there is no any form of life that is left there, whether it's homes or infrastructure or hospitals or bridges. That's all been erased. You know, even worship places have been you know, destroyed. So, and that's the fear, that with more advancement of the Israelis, it means a more you know, end of life strategy to these villages.
1: Lina, thank you very much indeed. That was Lina Sinjab, our correspondent in the Lebanese capital, Beirut. And apologies for the quality of that line. We have been having some communications problems getting through to Lebanon. But as I say, Lebanon, Lina reporting live for us from Beirut. There is more on that story and what is happening in southern Lebanon, and indeed all our top stories, as ever, on our website, bbc.com/news. But do stay with us. Still more to come on this edition of NewsHour. We'll be hearing from an Israeli and Palestinian man who've crossed the divide to become friends and spread the message of peace. Their inspiring story coming up in just a couple of minutes.
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companies navigate global supply chain challenges, GEP works to help businesses optimize value and reduce risk through procurement and supply chain strategy consulting, services, and its AI-native platform, GEP Quantum Intelligence.

0: A reminder of our top story today on NewsHour. Security has been increased in dozens of areas of Colombia as it prepares to elect a new president. Polls due to open in 10 minutes. Sergio Guzman is director of the advisory group Colombia Risk Analysis. He told us of the challenges that will face one of the frontrunners, Iván Cepeda, as a result of the current president, Gustavo Petro, backing his campaign.
1: In 2022, President Petro got elected on a much more moderate platform, saying, for instance, he would work with different political parties, and his presidency has been anything but. He's called members of the business community slavers. Iván Cepeda represents the continuity of that more radical Petro.
0: And one other headline this hour, a retired military officer and his wife have been abducted in northwestern Nigeria. This is James Menendez with NewsHour live from the BBC. Now, if you ever feel helpless at the state of the world right now, and many of us do, here's a story to remind you that even in the darkest moments, it is possible to find a chink of light. And the Middle East is arguably going through one of its darkest periods of recent times. After the war in Gaza, the prospect of Israelis and Palestinians ever finding an accommodation looks further away than ever. And yet for the two men you're about to hear from, there is still hope of peace, because if they can become friends, anyone can. Maoz Inon's parents were killed by Hamas in their massacre of October the 7th. Aziz Abu Sara's brother died from injuries sustained during Israeli detention at the time of the first Palestinian intifada, or uprising, that began in the late 1980s. By rights, Maoz and Aziz should be enemies. Instead, they've come together to find a way through the horror with a new book called The Future is Peace that draws together the history of the region, its communities, and their own journey through them, both physical and spiritual. Well, when they came into the NewsHour studio a couple of days ago, I began by asking Maoz about the genesis of their book.
2: And the genesis is when Aziz is reaching out to me. Only 3 days after...
0: Which was what, a text message, is that
2: yes,
0: right?
2: Yes, on Facebook. We met briefly back in 2014 for maybe 10 minutes, and we become friends, but only on Facebook. We didn't even add each other phone numbers. So 3 days after losing my parents, Aziz is reaching out and offering his condolences.
0: When you got that text message in the middle of that trauma and the horror and the grief, what was your reaction?
2: Crying. I was crying because Aziz showed bravery. Aziz show courage and empathy. And that's exactly what I was needed at this tragic moment. And it was literally a hand reaching out, saving me from drowning into the ocean of sorrow and pain. And in the last 2.5 years, we forged a brotherhood that's starting from the pain, that transforming loss into a future. And this is exactly what we are doing in The Future is Peace, as we travel through the land and sharing so many stories of the people we meet and our families. We are transforming revenge, which is now definitely the discourse within the Jewish-Israeli people. We are transforming revenge into reconciliation.
0: Aziz, when you were about to press send on that text message, I mean, what was going through your mind? Because the reaction could have been, from ours, the last person I want to hear from is a Palestinian. I'm so angry. You know, I've just lost my parents in the most horrendous way, and there's this personal trauma, this national trauma. I mean, you must have been thinking about that. But then, what made you decide to press send?
3: Yeah, I absolutely thought about that. I knew I want to send this message. I didn't know if it was the right time to send it or not. And I eventually decided you send it as soon as possible, because in these times that are dark times, people have to show that they care. There's a famous saying, people don't care how much you know until they know how much you care. And so I wanted to present that. But I also knew from my own life how important it was that somebody reached out to me at some point after Taysir's death. And it took 8 years for that to happen when I went to study Hebrew. And my Israeli teacher there reached out to me. And that's what made me a peacemaker, is her reaching out to me and saying, I recognize your story, I recognize your pain, I recognize your identity, and I see you as a human being. It was the first time an Israeli treated me like a human being.
0: Because before that, had you been feeling like you wanted to avenge the death of your brother, or at the very least you were feeling incredibly angry that this had happened?
3: Absolutely, I wanted revenge. I was 10 years old, and it felt like being punched in the face. And if somebody punches you in the face, the first reaction is to punch back, especially when you're 10 years old. And so I grew up with that feeling, and I wanted to do something about it. It consumes everything about your life. And when I was in that classroom, I realized that I have the power to not go in that direction, that I couldn't make any maybe decision when I was 10 years old, but at this point, I can. I do have a choice, and I choose to forgive, not because the person who killed my brother deserves forgiveness, they don't, but because it is my choice, and I will take charge of my own life, not them.
0: Miles, is that what has helped you and forged the friendship with Aziz and then brought about this book? I guess agency is the word people talk about, isn't it? Was that it?
2: Yes, and agency, because and that's also the way I was raised. My father was the best farmer in Israel. For 58 years, he was sowing wheat in the Negev, the Israeli desert. And I remember every dinner he would share about the daily catastrophe in the fields, in the farm, in the kibbutz. One day it was a drought, and then a heat wave, and a cold wave, and insects. Every day brought a new catastrophe. He would always say, but next year I'm going to sow wheat again, because I have the agency. I have the agency to change the future. I would learn from my mistakes. I will consult with other farmers. I will get the best seeds. I will fertile the land. I will open it for the rainwater to come. And next season I will sow once again, knowing that next year will be better. This is what Aziz and I know for sure, that peace is not only possible, peace will definitely happen, and that we all have the agency to make it happen today and not tomorrow.
0: I mean, you both come from travel backgrounds, from tourist backgrounds. I mean, is that one way to do it? That actually when you take people from one community, take people from Tel Aviv and you take them into the West Bank, for example, is that the way to make that connection and make people see that actually the other is not so different?
2: Exactly, because when we are on a journey, we are more open to adventures, to doubt our own personal narrative. And for me, this journey was when I opened a guest house in the old city of Nazareth, the largest Palestinian community within Israel. And what I learned there by building partnership, friendship, and relationship with the Palestinian citizens of Israel, I learned that the first step in building a shared future and a shared society is knowing the other side narrative. To know and recognize that there is another narrative that is living on the land with me, and that those peoples are also calling this land my homeland. Both of us, Aziz and I, love traveling and love leading tourists on journeys, and this is exactly why we structure the future as peace as a journey.
3: Yeah, there's a famous saying that goes, travel makes you speechless, but then it turns you into a storyteller. It's by Ibn Battuta. And that's what happens when you meet people. You read their stories. And by the way, it's not only far away. This is true here. I run a trip in Northern Ireland where I bring people who hear from an IRA former fighter and a former British soldier as co-guiding together. And you can't imagine when people come on such a trip how they react. Or in Israel and Palestine, having an Israeli and Palestinian co-guides together. And those kind of experiences make a huge difference. And that's what Maoz and I did in the Future is Peace. We are co-guiding you through Israel and Palestine together in a dual narrative trip that brings you where we might disagree, but mostly also shows you how we overcome disagreement and where our vision is.
0: Aziz Abu Sara, and we also heard from Maoz Inon about their book, The Future is Peace. And that brings us to the end of this edition of NewsHour. From me and the rest of the team, thanks so much for listening. Until the next time, bye-bye.

0: climate change is landing our corals in hot water. Experts say that reefs across the world are turning white and even dying because of recent rises in ocean temperatures. By some estimates, around 50% of coral has been lost. I want to know how we can stop this from happening.
1: You know, I think what we have to do is to treat corals like we would treat a hospital patient. I mean, you've got to take the stress off them to give them the best chance of surviving. They have as good a chance of getting through as we can give them.
2: It is very hard on a regular basis. You know, like yearly we have something that affects coral reefs in a major way. But what gives me hope is knowing that there are many others like us that are working to better coral reefs.
0: That's up next on The Climate Question with me, Greer Jackson, after the latest BBC World Service news.
3: BBC News with Danielle Yawovietska. Benjamin Netanyahu says the Israeli military seizure of Beaufort Castle in southern Lebanon marks a dramatic shift in the campaign against Hezbollah. The strategic site stands on a high point above the Litani River, about 15 kilometres from the Israeli border. Israel's prime minister said the capture meant Israeli forces had broken a barrier of fear and were taking the initiative. Sebastian Usher is in Jerusalem.
4: Beaufort Castle has a lot of strategic significance because of its setting. It's high up on a ridge overlooking the Litani River, looking across to northern Israel. So from the Israeli perspective, it gives them sight lines over that whole area. So the Israelis are claiming this as an important victory from that perspective. We've heard both from the Israeli Prime Minister Benjamin Netanyahu and his Defence Minister Israel Katz, also very much lauding the symbolic significance of this.
3: US media are reporting that President Trump has made amendments to the latest draft of a possible preliminary deal to end the war with Iran. Official sources say Mr. Trump has hardened his terms and that the proposal has been sent to Tehran. It's not clear what the new elements are. Iran's main negotiator, Mohammad Bagheer Ghalibaf, hinted that a deal was far from being done.
5: The soldiers on the diplomatic front have absolutely no trust in the enemy's words and promises. Until we are certain that the rights of the Iranian people have been secured, we will not approve any agreement. The guarantee behind this strategy is our own lives, which we hold in our hands, ready to sacrifice for the people of Iran.
3: Polls have opened in Colombia's presidential election. About a quarter of a million soldiers and police have been deployed to ensure security. There was a surge in murders and kidnappings ahead of the vote. President Gustavo Petro cannot seek re-election, but his left-wing ally, Ivan Cepeda, is proposing to continue the so-called total peace negotiating strategy with armed groups. His two main rivals are the right-wing lawyer, Abelardo de la Espriella, and the conservative senator, Paloma Valencia. They say they'll impose a tough military crackdown on crime. The Nigerian military says armed men in the northwest have abducted a retired senior military officer and his wife. Major General Rabe Abubakar and his wife were kidnapped in Katsina State on Saturday while travelling for a wedding. More from our West Africa reporter Makwati Okafor.
6: A military spokesperson told BBC that efforts are underway to rescue the couple and identify those responsible. Officials say it's still unclear whether the retired general was specifically targeted or caught in a random attack. No group has claimed responsibility so far. The kidnapping highlights the continuing insurgency in northwestern Nigeria, where armed groups, locally known as bandits, frequently carry out abductions for ransoms and attack on rural communities.
3: You're listening to The World News from the BBC. The head of the World Health Organization has urged people in the Democratic Republic of Congo to seek medical help quickly if they have symptoms of Ebola. Tedros Adhanom Ghebreyesus was visiting a newly opened Ebola treatment center in the city of Bunia. The Ukrainian military said it had struck a Russian oil refinery at Saratov on the Volga River overnight, causing a large fire. Photographs posted by local residents on social media show large plumes of black smoke rising. The local governor said that civilian infrastructure had been damaged in a drone attack. The European Champions League football winners Paris Saint-Germain are preparing to mark their victory by celebrating with fans in the French capital. PSG beat Arsenal in Budapest on Saturday night in a three-hour game that was decided on penalties. Thousands have joined public celebrations in front of the Eiffel Tower. The BBC's Pierre-Antoine Denis is in the streets of Paris, soaking up the atmosphere.
7: It's electric. That's the way to describe it. I've got a few fans here that will be speaking to me in French. Are you happy?
8: Yeah, I'm happy. I want to see my team, and I want to congratulations. Thank you, my team.
7: Yeah, history as well. Yeah, two in a row.
8: It's a big moment in the history now.
7: Yeah, and there's one song that I'm sure everyone here will sing with me. Après tant d'années de galères et de combats, au porte mariage, j'ai de casser la voix.
3: South Africa's sports minister says the country's football team have been made to look like fools after visa issues delayed their journey to Mexico ahead of the Men's World Cup. The team are due to face Jamaica in a friendly match on Mexican soil on Friday and will play in the World Cup opening match against Mexico. The South African Football Association says it's working around the clock to resolve the matter. And those are the latest stories from BBC World News.
9: I'm walking on some glass and there are sharks beneath my feet. There's an aquarium beneath me. It's so cool, it's quite surreal. It's half term for schools here in the UK as we record this, and that means kids have been let loose and their parents are trying to find some fun outings for them. Fun outings like the aquarium.
10: Welcome to Sea Life London Aquarium. We're really excited to have you.
9: As we've walked through, I've seen sharks literally in a glass tank below my feet. I've seen lots of fish too, and giant starfish. And in a corner, somewhat more tucked away and less attended by the kids, are a collection of brightly coloured corals washing gently in the current. The astonishing thing about coral is they're not actually plants. They're in fact a collection of tiny living animals, which support 25% of all marine creatures. And some of the coral reefs have been growing for over 50 million years. Corals are under threat because of climate change. In fact, they could totally disappear by 2100. And that could mean our grandkids, our great-grandkids, might not be able to see them in the wild and only in an aquarium like this. Fortunately, people around the world are trying to stop that from happening. On the climate question from the BBC World Service, can we save our corals? I'm Grey Jackson. Caroline, how are you?
11: Good, how are you? It's great to see you, and
9: meet Caroline Steele, an old friend of mine from my days at the BBC's Radio Science Unit. She now hosts another BBC World Service programme called Crowd Science. And actually, you may remember her from previous editions of The Climate Question. Anyway, she's here to talk us through the science of corals and how climate change is impacting them.
11: What's in here?
9: I don't really know what I'm looking for. And where better than London Aquarium?
11: Do you know why coral is so colourful? You can get purple coral, red coral, even green coral. What's going on?
9: Please do tell me.
11: Well, the coral itself is actually clear, but living inside the coral are millions of tiny little algae called zooxanthellae, and they are really colourful, and they make the coral look colourful.
9: Why would the zooxanthellae live on the coral, and why would the coral allow that?
11: Well, it's good for both the zooxanthellae and the coral. So the zooxanthellae are living inside the coral's hard calcium carbonate shell. So they're protected from predators. It's a nice home for some algae. Now, these algae photosynthesize, so they turn light from the sun into energy and food, which the coral takes from the zooxanthellae. So the zooxanthellae feeds the coral provides them with a nice home. It's kind of like a nice flat share relationship.
9: So our oceans are warming as a consequence of climate change. What does that mean for coral?
11: So it's not good news, and there are two reasons why. So when water's warm, when the ocean's temperature increases, the zooxanthellae leave the coral, and the coral goes this horrible kind of ghostly white, which might be familiar because that's coral bleaching.
9: Yes, I've seen this before, like lots of white ghostly fingers sticking out of the ocean floor and no fish.
11: Yeah, it kind of looks like a spooky black and white coral graveyard, but it doesn't actually have to be the end for the coral. Coral reefs can completely recover from this if conditions return to normal fast enough. But in the last 10 years, the gaps between coral bleaching events haven't been long enough, and a lot of coral reefs have been totally lost this way.
9: Right, OK, so they're essentially starving because they no longer have that algae, that zooxanthellae, feeding it.
11: Yes, and there's another problem.
9: Uh-oh.
11: So our oceans absorb carbon dioxide from our atmosphere.
9: Right, and carbon dioxide, CO2, is this key planet warming gas that we worry about, and it's released when we burn fossil fuels, things like coal, oil, gas, which causes our planet to warm. You're saying it's absorbed by oceans?
11: Yes, and it's a problem because when our oceans absorb carbon dioxide, they become more acidic. So as we release more carbon dioxide into the atmosphere, the ocean becomes more acidic, and this can stop coral from growing. And if it gets acidic enough, it can literally start to dissolve the coral. So it can be a real problem.
0: It's not a pretty picture, is it? Ghostly white coral graveyards slowly dissolving in an ocean of acid. You'll be pleased to know that we'll be hearing about solutions from Caroline later in the show. She's been to Puerto Rico. But for now, you and I are going to meet one of the world's leading coral experts.
1: My name is Ove Hergulberg, and I'm a professor at the University of Queensland, and I have been many decades in climate change and oceans and solutions.
9: And I read you're one of the most cited authors on climate change. Congratulations.
1: Yeah,
9: That's a pretty good accolade, isn't it?
1: Well, apparently someone else put it up there because universities get a lot of money from being associated with, you know, productive individuals, I guess. You know, I'd gone to coral reefs as a kid and seen beautiful places and so on, but it was only when I was sort of old and understood what biodiversity was and then looked down at, for example, strange-looking crabs to beautiful clownfish, you know, that are nestling between the tentacles of a sea anemone, you know. And I remember looking under the stone in the intertidal region and just seeing all these amazing creatures. It is such a cool place to go, and it's sort of like a cathedral or a holy place in terms of diversity.
0: They really are incredible places, aren't they? As I said before, 25% of marine animals depend on them. And they're really important for us too, whether we live nearby or not. Corals provide us with food, medicine, with income, and even protect our shores from erosion. Ove is acutely aware of this and has been working to save our reefs from climate change since he helped discover that it was warmer waters which were causing our corals to bleach. This was back in the 1980s, when he was a young, fresh-faced PhD student. It was also a time when climate change was often denied.
1: Yeah, I think this was a growing idea among scientists who were, like me, trying to understand what was going on. Talking to one of my colleagues that would come into the field, we went to Lizard Island. It was this beautiful place where there are beautiful corals everywhere. And simply asked the question, what was causing the corals to bleach? And when you looked at this, it's like, okay, it could be too much light, could be temperature, could be salinity, it could be a disease. So how do you do that? You set up a trial and you put some corals at different types of conditions and you see who bleaches and who doesn't. And you have to then back that up with observation to make sure that you're not just saying there's bleaching and in fact the coral just died. And so once we did that, it was like, wow, you know, this is happening at 1 to 2 degrees above the summer temperature. And there was a pushback from other scientists who were not ready to really look at the evidence, and it wasn't a lot of evidence. And there were people like myself. So I guess, was in a mode where I was starting to understand the enormity of the problem that we were facing.
0: Ove had the smoking gun. It was the warmer water that was causing the corals to bleach and die. But the idea that it might be climate change faced resistance.
1: Look, I think there definitely was a hyped up situation, which is where a controversial idea was coming out, suggesting that we didn't have centuries before we had to really worry about this stuff. And so for me, you know, the pushback was expected. I don't make light of this, but I used to get extremely aggressive emails, coal interests, fossil fuels, and people that didn't really want to have a sudden switch away from coal-fired energy.
0: This is The Climate Question from the BBC World Service. We make this show for curious minds, so send us your questions and we'll answer them. Email them to theclimatequestion@bbc.com. This week we've been speaking to Ove Hegelberg, a scientist who changed the course of history by helping to establish the link between climate change and coral bleaching. What does he think we can do about it?
1: So the idea here is that you reduce the emissions to zero as quickly as possible while identifying those reefs that are least exposed to climate change and protect them as much as you can. You know, I think what we have to do is to treat corals like we would treat a hospital patient. I mean, you've got to take the stress off them to give them the best chance of surviving. They have as good a chance of getting through as we can give them.
0: Make them as healthy as possible so they'll better weather the virus that is climate change. There are some coral restoration projects that aim to do just that, finding out which corals seem to survive warmer waters better, then growing them in tanks and putting them back into the wild. My friend Caroline Steele, who you heard at the aquarium before, has been to see one such project. Haven't you, Caroline?
12: Yeah, I got to go to Puerto Rico with the World Service show I present called Crowd Science.
0: Lucky you. What was that like?
12: It's an interesting place. It's a real sort of collision of cultures. So it's a former Spanish colony, and most people there speak Spanish, not English. I drove all the way around the edge on this ring road, and it's just a string of beautiful beaches, busy with local people, swimming, sunbathing, snorkeling. Truly island paradise.
0: I mean, it sounds like you had a great holiday, but you were there to do some work for Crowd Science. What was it about?
12: So yeah, the corals really aren't faring well for a number of reasons, including climate change.
0: Right, but people are trying to protect them.
12: Yeah, so there are a few different schemes trying to save the reefs. There's one run by the Institute for Socio-Ecological Research, which I visited at one of their bases in Puerto Rico on the edge of the ocean, surrounded by beautiful mangroves.
0: Lovely.
12: There isn't a building there, but more of a sort of marquee without walls and rows of water troughs, which are usually used for cattle, but instead filled with coral.
0: Why are they filled with coral?
12: It's a coral nursery.
0: Coral nursery.
12: Yeah.
0: Like daycare for toddlers.
12: I mean, corals. Pretty much exactly that. So they take corals from the reef, look after them, and then return them to the ocean when they're all grown up.
0: Oh.
12: Quite sweet.
0: Yeah.
12: Which executive director Dr. Stacey Williams told me can be faster than letting them grow in the wild.
13: So normally corals grow about, on average, 2 centimeters per year. So they're very, very slow. And when we cut them into small pieces, like by 2 centimeters by 2 centimeters or by a centimeter per centimeter, they grow double, triple the time that they would normally grow. So this is a way that we can produce corals at a quicker rate than just kind of watching them grow naturally on a reef.
12: Just to describe what I'm looking at, so it's sort of, it looks a bit like a bathtub balanced on bricks.
13: Yeah.
12: And in it, you've filled it with water, there's a filter down one end, and then on the bottom you have, I don't know, maybe 150 tiny little circles of coral.
13: So in these tanks, you can see the scientific name is Dendrogyra cylindris. It's also the common name's pillar coral. And this coral is pretty much becoming extinct throughout the Caribbean and in Florida.
12: I mean, to me, it sort of just looks like a...
13: like a fluffy
12: sponge.
13: Yeah, because it has its polyps out, because it wants to eat.
2: And you could see it. It's actually pretty nice when you, like, they squirt a little bit of food. It will grab, you know, with its tentacles, the food, and bring it to the mouth.
11: Okay, it's saying, excuse me, dinner time.
2: Yes.
0: I've heard that some corals will even eat small fish. And as we're about to find out, they also eat each other.
2: It's kind of tricky with coral because when you bring the mother, what we call mother coral or donor coral, back into the tanks, and we cut that coral, we have to keep those pieces together. Even if it's the same species, like if we cut this same species another piece, those might be different genotypes. And if it's a different genotype, even though it's the same species, it will fight with each other and won't fuse. Yeah.
11: What?
2: So you have to really be organized when you're dealing with coral.
11: So can I just check what you said before? Because it is genuinely mind-blowing, so I want to make sure that I've understood it properly. So you've made sure, essentially, that the pieces of coral are genetically identical, i.e. they've come from the same mother coral.
2: Yes.
11: Because if they're put with, even though it's the same species, but a different, genetically different bit of coral, they will compete with each other rather than work together.
2: Yes, exactly.
11: How do they know whether or not they're related?
2: They will put out their mesenterial filaments and you could see it, and they will start fighting and like destroying whoever's stronger, or whatever's stronger will start fighting the tissue, like, and killing the tissue until the other one becomes dominant and starts taking its space back.
0: So if they're identical twins, no problem. But if it's your brother or sister, i.e. slightly different from you genetically, a different genotype, as you call it, your lunch.
11: Exactly. Makes perfect sense.
0: Yeah. I mean, wild. I mean, I looked up how they kill each other, Caroline, and it's really bonkers. And it varies from species to species. But apparently, some will thrust a thin, string-like appendage from the stomach and then try to digest them from the outside in. Another might reach its tentacles out and sting it all over. It's vicious. Forget dog eat dog. It's coral eat coral out there.

0: And they're also looking at other animals to help the coral reef survive.
1: Other animals?
0: Yes. Yeah, so Stacey and her team are breeding sea urchins and crabs.
1: Right. Why?
0: Because they make great pets, Graham, obviously. So corals compete with algae for space and resources on the seafloor.
1: But I thought you said coral was dependent on algae to provide it with food. It grows on it and with inside it, and it gives the coral its colour. The
0: zooxanthellae. Right. Yes, true. Well remembered. This is a different species of algae. So the zooxanthellae lives inside the coral. This kind of algae either lives next door to or even on the coral. And that's what causes the problem.
1: Right. Why does it cause a problem?
0: Just because they're basically wanting to use the same stuff as the coral, the same nutrients, the same light. So it's just sort of competing for resources. And Stacey's hoping that by releasing sea urchins and crabs onto the sea floor, they will eat this algae and reduce the competition for the coral. I asked Stacey if I could have a look at one of her favourite urchins.
2: Yeah, pick up one right here.
0: Oh my gosh, okay, so you're just putting your hand into the tank full of sea urchins and picking one up. Whoa, its spines are so long. And they're all twitching and it's purpley.
2: Yeah, so this species has a particular long spines compared to other species, and it has venom. So
0: it has venom. It's in your hand.
2: It has, yeah. So if you do get pricked by this urchin, it will hurt.
0: You and say really holding the prickly urchin with your bare hand. Have you ever been accidentally pricked?
2: Oh, yeah, many times. Like on my knees, on my hands. This is like a young adult, so it's about maybe about 3 centimeters, and it can grow up to 10 centimeters in size.
0: Oh, wow, so it can get really big.
2: Yeah, it can get pretty big.
0: And they're really important because they eat the algae that competes with coral. So by adding these to the ecosystem, you're giving the coral a better chance at surviving.
2: Yeah, so urchins are very unique because, if I could flip this one around, there's a mouth, and they have these unique teeth, and these teeth are very strong. There are 5 of them, and they allow the urchin to scrape at the reef. So they can really keep algae at bay at a coral reef because they stay in one area and maintain that area clean.
0: And do you know if it's working? Have you been able to assess whether or not the corals that you grow here stand a better chance of surviving in the wild?
2: So actually, we were out this morning, so we actually saw the corals that our partner Sea Ventures outplanted a couple of reefs here in Fajardo, and they're actually doing really well. They're fusing. They didn't bleach during the bleaching event.
0: Wow.
2: So that is unique because there are corals, larger colonies around them that did bleach and actually died from the bleaching event this past summer. Generally, they look pretty good.
1: This sounds really exciting and sounds really hopeful that these corals are surviving. But I do wonder what's the picture globally and whether there's any sort of data that suggests that this is an effective tool.
0: Yeah, it doesn't look quite so hopeful long term. So work like this is really expensive. The Institute for Socio-Ecological Research just received a grant for $10.6 million to expand their reef work.
1: Right, okay. And I'm assuming that only a small amount of the reef is being restored, and
0: yeah,
1: it would cost far too much to do much more of the reef.
0: Yeah, so it's only really justifiable in areas where the reef is bringing in a lot of money.
1: Tourism, scuba diving.
0: Yeah. Right. And some research suggests that lab-grown corals won't be able to handle the warming oceans and increased acidification that we're on track to experience by 2100. I put some of these concerns to our coral expert, Stacey, back in Puerto Rico.
2: So actually, during this last bleaching event, our tanks were kind of like a refuge. We were able to keep those corals alive until waters cooled down. Since we had this bleaching event, we've been in the water and we've been tagging corals that haven't been affected by the bleaching or the disease. So in the future, we will collect a small piece of their tissue and reproduce them here in our tanks because those are the more resilient corals. So that's how we're taking that two-step fold of, you know, coping with these disturbances and figuring out how we can make these reefs more resilient.
0: How are you feeling about the future of Puerto Rico's coral reefs? Are you optimistic?
2: I'm optimistic because I know that I'm not alone. It is very hard on a regular basis. You know, like yearly we have something that affects coral reefs in a major way. But what gives me hope is knowing that there are many others like us that are working to better coral reefs.
1: Caroline, how do you feel?
0: I think I'm sort of leaving this show feeling quite optimistic. And even though lab-grown coral might not be enough, this research is really in its early days. The first lab-grown coral was only successfully introduced into the ocean less than a decade ago. And we've got another 7 decades until 2100. So I'm hoping people like Stacey can kind of pull it out the bag.
1: Yeah, and I guess looking at it through the climate lens, you know, most of the big polluters have got these zero emission targets, right? So maybe we won't have to rely on coral restoration projects. Maybe we'll get a handle on climate change.
0: It does seem a bit more logical to tackle the problem rather than the symptoms. And we could probably save Stacey a lot of time if we manage to do that.
1: Yeah, you're right. Thank you so much, Caroline, for joining us on The Climate Question. It's been such a joy to have you, just like working in the Radio Science Unit again.
0: Thanks for having me. It's been great fun.
1: So you can like, subscribe, follow Crowd Science and also The Climate Question wherever you get your podcasts. This week, the producer was Octavia Woodward. The series producer is Simon Watts, sound design by Tom Brignall. Brenda Brown is our production coordinator, and it was presented by me, Greer Jackson. I'll see you next time.
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0: Coming up on the Happy Pod, the plastic sheet that is saving thousands of women after childbirth. Also, we meet Joy and Diane, who have been pen pals since they were 12. 60 years later, their friendship is still going strong. Also, the fishing group supporting people with cancer, the woman protecting endangered birds in India, and the rare rainforest coming back to life in Northern Ireland. All of that and more uplifting stories after this news summary.
1: BBC News with Danielle Yawovietska. Benjamin Netanyahu says the Israeli military seizure of Beaufort Castle in southern Lebanon marks a dramatic shift in the campaign against Hezbollah. The military said it was seeking to dismantle Hezbollah infrastructure in the area and reissued an evacuation order for much of the south of Lebanon. Polls have opened in Colombia's presidential elections after a campaign marred by factional violence. President Gustavo Petro cannot seek re-election, but his left-wing ally, Ivan Cepeda, is proposing to continue the so-called total peace negotiating strategy with armed groups. Armed men in northwestern Nigeria have abducted a retired senior military officer. Major General Rabe Abubakar and his wife were kidnapped in Katsina State on Saturday while travelling for a wedding. The head of the World Health Organization has urged people in the Democratic Republic of Congo to seek medical help quickly if they have symptoms of Ebola. Tedros Adhanom Ghebreyesus said the disease had spread rapidly but would be brought under control. The Ukrainian military said it struck a Russian oil refinery at Saratov on the Volga River overnight, causing a large fire. Photographs posted by local residents on social media show large plumes of black smoke rising from a number of fires. South Africa's sports minister says the country's football team have been made to look like fools after visa issues delayed their journey to Mexico ahead of the Men's World Cup. The team are disputing a friendly match in Mexico on Friday. The European Champions League football winners Paris Saint-Germain are preparing to mark their victory by celebrating with fans in the French capital. Despite their loss, Arsenal are also holding a victory parade in North London to mark their Premier League win. In tennis, the four-time French Open champion Iga Świątek has become the latest star name to be knocked out of the tournament. On Saturday, the defending champion Coco Gauff also suffered a shock exit. BBC News.
0: This is the Happy Pod from the BBC World Service. I'm Holly Gibbs, and in this edition...
2: I haven't seen any intervention that is saving women as much. So it's amazing.
0: The simple plastic sheet that is saving the lives of thousands of women after childbirth. Also, the friendship spanning six decades and thousands of kilometres.
3: Well, she's just a very special person in my life. I'm very blessed to have her.
4: We don't have the same blood running in our veins, but we are like sisters. It's really special.
0: The fishing group supporting people with cancer.
5: I'm here in this moment in time, and it's just lovely. I get peace and separation from all the doctor's appointments. You just want it to go on forever.
0: And
6: I can be myself, and it's just I can control what I can do.
0: Adapting homes to help people with ADHD. We start with a simple plastic sheet that is saving the lives of tens of thousands of women all over the world. Every year, around 14 million women globally have excessive bleeding after birth, and 70,000 die. But researchers found that using a plastic drape to measure blood loss and then giving faster treatments has led to a 60% lower risk of serious complications. In fact, the findings were so extraordinary that the World Health Organization recommended the new treatment within just 6 months. I spoke to Dr. Hadiza Galadanchi in Nigeria and also to Professor Ari Kumarasamy here in the UK, who were both involved in the research.
2: As soon as we see that she's lost that amount of blood that is significant, we now immediately give her the bundle treatment. And the bundle treatment is the MOTIVE. And that's where we have the E motive, which is an intervention.
7: We needed to demonstrate that using the drape and using the bundled treatment, as Hadiza mentioned, would in fact improve the outcomes. So we needed to design and conduct a definitive clinical trial which found a tremendous reduction in the number of women who were bleeding excessively or having surgery or indeed dying from postpartum hemorrhage. These were all reduced with the emotive intervention.
0: So, Dr. Hadiza, how successful has this been in Nigeria?
2: Very, very successful. In fact, I haven't seen any intervention that is saving women as much as the emotive trial. I've had, you know, people saying that from the day they started using the emotive intervention, not a single woman has died, you know, due to excessive bleeding. So it's amazing. And apart from saving life, it's even making our labor wards very clean. Definitely healthcare workers can see the impact because we are saving women.
7: The recommendation from the World Health Organization and other international bodies supports the use of it throughout the world. So the recommendation isn't restricted to just low-income countries. The need for an objective measurement device like this blood collection drape is needed for every vaginal birth, for every delivery throughout the world.
0: And for both of you, a personal question. Professor Ari, let's start with you. How does it feel to be working on something that is saving lives and making such a difference to these women?
7: It's a tremendous feeling. I've been doing clinical trials research for nearly 3 decades. But to have a trial that produces the findings that emotive trial did, which was a massive reduction in women suffering severe postpartum hemorrhage or dying from it, is not very common. But then to see that research finding being translated into policy and recommendations, and then health ministries and governments and healthcare providers throughout the world taking up the intervention and making it a reality for women is truly a dream come true. So it's a tremendous feeling.
2: I've worked as a doctor obstetrician in Nigeria for 3 decades, and I've seen so many mothers come and have excessive bleeding and die in front of me and without having the opportunity to save them. So really, you know, with the findings of the way, you know, the intervention has really or is really saving lives. I mean, it was a feeling that finally we've gotten something. And we're able to do this in 6 months from the time of the publication of the emotive result to the time WHO, you know, included it in its recommendation was just 6 months. But then even the more exciting thing is that, you know, with that recommendation, almost every single country is trying to see how they can, you know, introduce that innovation into practice. It's going to be everywhere in this world. And that's the greatest feeling. In fact, the impact is beyond our imagination.
0: Dr. Hadiza Galadanchi and Professor Ari Kumarasamy. Now to two best friends who have proved that distance is no barrier. Despite living on opposite sides of the world, Joy and Diane have maintained a friendship that has lasted for more than 60 years, and it all started with one letter. The Happy Pod's Helena Burke has been speaking to them, one in Canada and the other in Australia.
8: Joy and Diane first met back in 1965 via a letter.
9: Back in the 60s, there was a pen pal column in the Vancouver Sun, which was the provincial newspaper. And one of my hobbies was pen pals. So when a name came up from Australia, which happened to be Jenny, I wrote to her because I'd always been interested in Australia. And I was 12 at the time. So I sent my letter off to Jenny. And then what happened, Joy?
4: Well, Jenny got so many replies that she said to me, she was my friend, and she said, oh, would you like one of the letters? And lo and behold, it come from Diane Seneschal from Canada. And that's where it started. Then I wrote back to her.
8: The girls remained close throughout their teens, writing to each other regularly about school, music and friends. As technology has evolved, they've switched from letters to emails and now texts and video calls.
9: I'm very aware if Joy writes me in the middle of the night, I tell her that she has to go to bed and get some sleep. And Ellen, remember amazing. That one time, Joy, when I got mixed up with phoning and I phoned you in the middle of the night?
4: Yeah. I said, oh, don't worry about it. Just keep talking. She said, no, I'll ring you back.
8: The friendship has also shifted and grown as time has gone by.
4: We were very busy with our lives when our children were small and, you know, we're working. But sort of as we've got older, things have changed, hasn't it? We got closer and...
9: Yeah, we have. Yeah. And I think the real special thing about our families is that when Joy and I started getting too busy to write, our moms were retired and they became pen pals and they kept us in touch through their letters too. So even though we were busy, we never lost that relationship. We still knew about each other, even if we weren't writing back and forth as often. So I'm very thankful that our moms kept us in touch.
4: Yeah, me too.
8: After 15 years of writing to each other, the women first met in person in 1980 in the small town of Renmark in South Australia, where Joy lives. Since then, they've met up several times with their husbands in tow.
9: So we've been to Australia 6 times, right, Joy?
4: That's right.
9: And Joy, how many for you?
4: 3 we've been to Canada.
9: And another nice thing is that both our men like each other too, which makes it easier for us because that, you know, that is important in a relationship that the couples are close, not just the women.
8: Joy and Diane say one of the benefits of having a best friend on the other side of the world is that when you tell them your secrets, they don't get spread into the local community.
9: I'm so comfortable with Joy, and I just feel that I can tell her safely anything. So she's my confidant. She was just telling me about some letters she wrote about things that maybe she should burn before she dies because maybe nobody else should read them. It's a safe place for me, and I can vent with her. In fact, you know, I consider her a sister. I have 2 sisters, but Joy is also a sister because she's just a very special person in my life. I'm very blessed to have her.
4: We don't have the same blood running in our veins, but we are like sisters.
9: Yeah,
4: it's really special.
8: They hope their story will encourage other people to not let distance be a barrier to maintaining close relationships.
9: Distance doesn't have to influence how you feel about a person. You know, like even if I hadn't met Joy, I think I still would be very connected to her just because we are very similar. And, you know, don't let distance be a deterrent for anything.
4: It'd be nice if more people wrote or had a relationship like you and I have. It's really important, obviously, to you and to me, and it was to our mums. Mm-hmm. So, you know, if you've got a friend overseas, I think it's really important that you try and keep the connection going.
9: And I think I won the lottery because I'm really glad that I got Joy.
4: Well, I reckon I won the lottery.
0: Joy and Diane speaking to Helena Burke. For the past 18 years, a group of volunteers have given up their time to teach fly fishing to people with breast cancer. The charity Fishing for Life aims to help with both physical and mental well-being. Jane McCubbin has been to one of their riverside branches in the southwest of England.
10: For Libby, for Jane, for Heather and Andrew, this is the sound of healing.
5: I'm here in this moment in time and it's just lovely. Like when you go in the supermarket and you hear that doop, doop all the time. Reminds you of a hospital, the equipment that they have in hospital. So those sounds take you back, but you don't get that here.
11: So it's lift up, cast out.
5: I get peace and separation from

0: wanted to give back, and it's amazing. I don't know how many she's set up, but this one's great.
1: Today there are 10 Fishing for Life groups all over the country, free for anyone with breast cancer.
2: That's the first dropper.
1: Heather is one of the volunteer coaches.
3: Because you are going to catch one.
2: Well, I'm going to do my very best.
1: Heather was a volunteer for almost a decade before she got her own diagnosis.
2: So I phoned Gillian and said, I've become one of the girls. If I can help anyone to catch some fish, that would be great. Enjoying the sunshine in the fresh air, moving their shoulders wherever they've had breast cancer to help the lymphatic, help the muscles get better after surgery, to enjoy it. We're counting on you to net the fish, Reg.
4: Wow, you've got one!
5: Oh, wow, that's my first fish. I've never caught a fish before. Really exciting, because I normally just catch weed.
6: So I'm sort of halfway through my treatment.
1: Adrian is helping to coach Libby.
7: Is he good?
6: No, he's rubbish. We've just entangled ourselves, it wasn't me.
8: We're casting at the same time and we've hooked each other's lines. I'm learning all the time.
1: Adrian first came here as a husband supporting a wife. But when she died, he stayed on as a volunteer.
8: It was literally a week before Christmas, you know, so 4 months ago-ish, yeah. This, you know, helps me sort of have a break from thinking about things, yeah.
6: Right, this is the one.
8: You think?
6: This is the one.
9: We all get as much out of it, all the volunteers, as much as they do. And when you see the people and how much satisfaction and how it changes their lives.
1: Hundreds have helped here and have been helped, finding peace and hope from the steady concentration of casting a line.
5: Oh, thank you so much.
10: Well done,
5: thank you very much.
11: 3 months ago, I wasn't doing anything, just sitting at home, getting depressed, and this stops that process. All your worries and your troubles seem to just melt away.
12: Andrew, ending that report from Jane McCubbin. Coming up on the Happy Pod, protecting a rare rainforest in Northern Ireland and endangered birds in India.
13: It's a win-win for the community staying on the bank of the river because they are getting seasonal employment, as well as just a win-win for the species that they are getting protection from the people on the bank of the river.
12: You're listening to The Happy Pod, to Australia, with homes that are being adapted for ADHD. It's thought 1 in 20 children around the world have the neurodivergent condition. It can lead to a range of issues, including difficulty with attention span and impulsive behaviour. Louise Mylin from ABC News went to meet one family in Tasmania.
14: I've pulled up to a suburban unit in Launceston.
15: Hello.
16: Hi, how are you?
15: Be quiet.
14: It's home to Linda and her two boys, and we're keeping a little quiet at first because 4-year-old Eamon is napping. Linda and Evan both have ADHD, and both boys have autism.
17: I guess I never quite know what I should be doing. Like, I'm overthinking it, I think, is for me, is like, okay, I'm having a cup of tea. Okay, I should sit there. I should do this.
14: Through chatting with other families about ADHD, reading articles and listening to podcasts, she realised something had to change. Like many kids, especially those with ADHD, Evan and Eamon seek a lot of sensory stimulation, jumping, spinning, hanging upside down. Their house has hard floors, which weren't suitable. Instead, there's a soft, squishy mat in the living room.
18: It feels like I'm walking on pillows.
19: If you just take your socks off, it will feel nice on your feet.
14: In the playroom, the star of the show is a bright blue hammock-like swing hanging from the roof. In the corner, a climbing frame with two gymnastics rings attached with rope. So now you're putting your feet through one loop.
20: I'm getting my foot.
14: And your foot in the other one. And you're hanging from a bar, sitting down into it.
20: Yeah, and now?
14: For Linda, creating a space for her children with movement-based activity in mind is really important. The key is to have a stimulating environment. Putting her children in front of a screen just wouldn't cut it. For 11-year-old Evan, the designing of the play area has had huge

0: benefits.
1: It's like a feeling where I can be myself, and it's just I can control what I can do.
0: Linda's family has also embraced visual cues.
2: Stuff or oats, cereal, all visible.
3: I know it sounds really basic, like, but having my kettle, my tea, coffee, sugar and whatever I drink right there, out, ready, and things I access all the time actually visible helps me.
0: And there's the easy hack of labelling baskets around the house for placing specific items. Known informally as the ADHD tax, many with the condition have to repurchase items like watches and keys because they regularly lose them. Clutter can also be a big challenge for people with ADHD, so to avoid brain overload, it can be helpful to stash stuff in easily accessible spots. In the boys' playroom, a couch cushion lifts up to reveal a massive toy box, so the kids can throw their stuff in without it being an overstimulating mess. Evan even uses a whiteboard with clickable lights for visual cues in his morning routine.
1: I find it hard to get out of bed and get dressed on time. I can't make my body actually do it, but I want to. And so I've put this up so then I can do this.
2: And you're lighting up the lights when you press them.
1: And then they'll be on.
2: Yeah.
1: And then when I finish something, I turn them off.
0: A tour of Linda's place has shown me that one person and a bit of creative thinking can go a long way to making life easier for people with ADHD. And Linda's not the only one making changes. I've spoken to architects across Australia who have moved into the business of creating neurodivergent-friendly interiors. Back in the playroom, 11-year-old Evan is in his customised swing, relaxing and playing with a Rubik's Cube.
1: Done.
2: That was just about 20 seconds, I reckon. Yeah. That was impressive. Yeah. When you get home to your own place and these rooms with your swing and your big cushion, how does that feel?
1: It feels like that I can wind down and actually be somewhere where I like being.
4: That report was from Louise Mylin, and you can hear more about supporting people with ADHD on People Fixing the World, wherever you get your BBC podcasts. A scientist has been awarded a prestigious conservation award for her efforts to protect the endangered Indian skimmer. India is home to 90% of the global population of the black and white water bird, but their ability to create safe nests has been under threat, as Branka Lesser-Desar reports.
5: That's the sound of the Indian skimmer, a unique orange-billed water bird native to South Asia. Skimmers tend to lay their eggs on sandbanks in the middle of rivers or other bodies of water. The Chambal River in central and northern India is one of the foremost breeding habitats for the skimmer. But for years, their population along the Chambal has been in steady decline. It's a mystery that Parveen Sheikh, a scientist with the Bombay Natural History Society, decided to investigate.
6: It's a very beautiful, popular bird, but we didn't know what exactly is the problem for them, why they are declining.
5: Parveen discovered that changing water levels were leaving the skimmer's nests vulnerable to predators.
6: So these birds mainly nest directly on the sandbars that emerge in between of rivers during peak summers. The water which is surrounded on the sandbar is a natural protection to them. But I realized that rivers have changed and this sandbar starts getting connected to the bank when the water level decreases. And that leads to free-ranging dogs that access the sandbars and predate on the eggs. And that was a very sad scenario to see because a very large loss of eggs and chicks were happening.
5: Parveen decided that she wanted to do something to help protect the skimmer population. She realized that simply guarding their nesting area had a huge impact.
6: We were monitoring approximately more than, 10, 15 nests on one island. There were a couple of days left for the chicks to hatch out. When we walked on the nesting sandbar to do the daily monitoring, we realized that the birds were very disturbed. And we saw that a couple of dogs had predated everything, except only the last remaining two eggs. And we realized that it is possible that if we completely keep the predator outside and not let the livestock come on the sandbars, the birds still have chance to, and the eggs and chicks have chance to survive.
5: Parveen and her team decided to engage local communities in the project, employing them as nest guardians.
6: We experimented it with a couple of nesting sites where we appointed the local community members. We trained them and we told them to protect this nesting colony. And to our surprise, more than 60% of the chicks successfully fledged from this nesting colony.
5: Now, Parveen's team supports over 30 nest guardians who provide round-the-clock protection for skimmer nesting areas. Thanks to their work, the skimmer population on the Chambal has more than doubled.
6: It's a win-win for the community staying on the bank of the river because they are getting seasonal employment. As well, it's a win-win for the species that they are getting protection from the people on the bank of the river.
5: Parveen's advice for other conservationists?
6: Conservation is challenging, but believe it in yourself, believe it in your program. And the one thing that we have learned that people need to be part of conservation. It's very important that the communities around this species need to be part of the conservation program.
4: That report was from Branka Lesser-Dissar. We end in Northern Ireland, where a rare and environmentally important rainforest is set to come back to life over the next century. It's not the tropical kind you might be thinking of when you hear the word rainforest. This is an ancient and precious woodland known as a temperate rainforest, as John Martin from the Woodland Trust explains.
7: We are trying to make the UK and Northern Ireland in particular better for nature and for people. We believe that woodlands provide a lot of health and well-being benefits for people, but also the nature benefits as well, you know, in terms of carbon capture, climate resilience, a clear kind of nature-based solution to some of the climate nature crisis we find ourselves in at the minute.
4: It's one of the UK and Ireland's most threatened habitats. John Martin also explained why this work is important.
7: Temperate rainforests occurs in areas of high rainfall, mild temperatures and strong kind of ocean influence. It's usually characterized by native tree species such as oak, birch, alder and hazel, and complex woodland structures including like ravines, rivers, rocky outcrops, etc. And although kind of less visually dramatic than tropical rainforests, these systems support extraordinarily specialized and often like globally rare species of flora and fauna. Woodland creation along that temperate rainforest zone is really important because, you know, future generations will benefit from the nature-based solutions that that rainforest provides.
4: Almost 30,000 native trees have been planted in the 41-acre site. That's around 25 football pitches. It will take about a year to see the tips of the trees sprouting up through their protective plastic tubes, but it will be at least 100 years before they're fully grown. Rosemary Mulholland is part of the Ulster Wildlife Team, who are running this restoration.
8: Over the years, these trees will grow, and it's good to know that I was there at the start. It's a great privilege to take this land and turn it into a habitat that is now largely lost. You know, we would have had a lot of this forest all over Ireland at one time. It's a very rare habitat. It's actually rarer than tropical rainforest, but it'll do a great job as well as supporting wildlife. It will reduce runoff of water, you know, reduce risk of flooding, and it will be open to people.
4: John Martin and Rosemary Mulholland. And that's all from the Happy Pod for now. We'd love to hear from you. As ever, the address is globalpodcast@bbc.co.uk. This edition was produced by Rachel Bulkley. The editor is Karen Martin. I'm Holly Gibbs. Until next time, goodbye.

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1: Yo soy el cantante que hoy han venido a escuchar.
0: He's my favorite artist. I feel inspired about him, and then I decided to go back to my roots and start making some salsa. And now in this moment, I decided to come back to Colombia and record some Colombian musicians and make the kind of Colombian salsa that I also used to listen when I was a baby, or my parents, they used to listen when I was younger too. And the song is, the name of the song is Tu Recuerdo.

0: it was like a full circle when I went to the studio, and I was so like so sure about the sound that I wanted to have in this salsa song. This is an album for the mass, you know, for the people that they dream and they want to become someone, you know.
1: When you're talking about making the salsa music, I mean, you're known for music that's great to play at a party, to dance to, something like close to reggaeton, but not quite. And this album is a lot more traditional.

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So we're taking a look at the weather in Homer. For today, sunny with a high near 54, calm wind becoming south around 5 miles per hour in the afternoon. For tonight, partly cloudy, the low around 44, south wind around 5 miles per hour becoming calm. In Seward today, isolated showers after 1 p.m., partly sunny with a high near 44, south wind around 5 miles per hour. For tonight, scattered showers, mostly cloudy with a low around 38, east wind 5 to 10 miles per hour. The next low tide in Saldovia will be at 9:23 a.m. at negative 1.7 feet. High tide will be at 3:58 p.m. at 16.3 feet. The next low tide in Seward will be at 8:21 a.m. at 1.3 feet. Low tide will be at 2:53 p.m. at 8.2 feet. Taking a look at the marine weather forecast. For Ketchmark Bay today, north wind 10 knots, seas 2 feet. Tonight, west wind 10 knots, becoming north after midnight, seas 2 feet. Monday, northeast wind 15 knots, seas 2 feet. For Cook and the north of Calgary Island today, south wind 15 knots, becoming southwest 10 knots in the afternoon, seas 3 feet. Tonight, south wind 10 knots, becoming northeast after midnight, seas 3 feet. Monday, northeast wind 20 knots, seas 5 feet. For Cook and the Calgary Island, Point Beatty small craft advisory Monday. Today, southwest wind 15 knots, diminishing to 10 knots in the afternoon, seas 3 feet. Tonight, variable wind less than 10 knots, becoming north 15 knots after midnight, seas 1 feet, building to 3 feet after midnight. Monday, north wind 30 knots, seas 8 feet. For Shelikoff Strait, gale warning tonight and Monday. Today, northeast wind 30 knots, seas 8 feet. Tonight, northeast wind 30 knots, diminishing to 40 knots after midnight, seas 10 feet. Monday, northeast wind 45 knots, seas 13 feet with rain. For Brown Isles, east gale warning tonight and Monday. Today, east wind 25 knots, seas 5 feet. Tonight, east wind 35 knots, seas 6 feet, building to 10 feet after midnight. Monday, northeast wind 40 knots, seas 14 feet with rain. For West Brown Isles, including Kamishak Bay, gale warning Monday. Today, southeast wind 20 knots, seas 5 feet. Tonight, northeast wind 30 knots, seas 6 feet. Monday, northeast wind 35 knots, seas 10 feet with rain. For Resurrection Bay today, variable wind less than 10 knots, becoming south 10 knots in the afternoon, seas 2 feet. Tonight, south wind 10 knots, becoming north after midnight, seas 2 feet. And Monday, north wind 10 knots, seas 2 feet with rain. Lastly, for Cape Clear to Gull Point out to 15 nautical miles, gale warning Monday. Today, northeast wind 20 knots, seas 4 feet. Tonight, northeast wind 30 knots, seas 7 feet. And Monday, northeast wind 35 knots, seas 11 feet with rain.

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1: This is Bird Note. I'm Deja Perkins, an urban ecologist, and I'd like to give you a crash course on urban birding. There's nothing like the sound of the eastern towhee reminding you to drink your tea first thing in the morning. In the eastern U.S., these are not birds you have to travel far to see. In fact, you can see the eastern towhee and many other birds just by taking a walk around your neighborhood. One of the reasons I love birds is that you don't have to go far to find them. You can sit on your porch, at your local park, or even in the parking lot of your favorite store, and you will find birds. All it takes is at least 5 minutes of mindfulness. If you don't see anything right away, don't be discouraged. Remember to look up. Maybe you will catch a vulture soaring overhead on a warm, breezy day, or the flash of red on a red-tailed hawk as it soars by. Check the power lines, light poles, and tops of buildings for the electric blue flash of the eastern bluebird. Close your eyes. Listen. Past the sounds of the cars and the traffic. Past the sounds of people chatting nearby. Do you hear it? Drink your

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For today, sunny with a high near 54, calm wind moving south around 5 miles per hour in the afternoon. For Seward today, isolated showers, partly sunny with a high near 44 with south wind around 5 miles per hour. And in Seldovia today, sunny with a high near 52, northeast wind around 5 miles per hour becoming north in the afternoon. Lastly, for Anchor Point today, mostly sunny with a high near 48, northwest wind around 5 miles per hour. We are coming up on 9 a.m. The news is next. Good morning.

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I'm Gloria Wall, one of the volunteers who reshelves returned items. Today, I'm taking the opportunity to tell you about a feature that I recently learned about, video streaming via the website Canopy. That's Canopy, spelled with a K. The following information is directly quoted from their website. Canopy is the best video streaming service for quality, thoughtful entertainment. 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Library card holders need to create an account, with the usuals, a username and password. Each library card holder gets 10 tickets per month. I recently watched The Biggest Little Farm, a documentary I had seen twice on the big screen in a bigger town, because I think it's that good. It tells the story of a married couple who over 7 years transform a completely arid landscape in Ventura County, California, after leaving their home in LA County, where they had been evicted because of their noisy shelter-adopted dog. I happily paid 2 Canopy tickets to view this wonderfully uplifting movie a third time. Canopy also has a kids collection, which allows unlimited play after parental controls are set, leaving Canopy Kids free to explore enriching, educational, and entertaining films and TV series. You, of course, can learn more about all that Canopy offers at their website, canopy.com. Again, that's Canopy with a K. Be prepared to provide your library card number to create your personal account to access their selections. More news on the library movie front. The Homer Public Library has partnered with the Porcupine Theater to celebrate the library's 20th anniversary in its current building. All throughout 2026, look for Homer Public Library's page to screen to find outstanding movies based on your favorite works of literature. Last Monday, I had the great pleasure of watching this month's offering, Murder on the Orient Express, featuring none other than Hercule Poirot, the fictional Belgian detective who appeared in half of Agatha Christie's 66 books. If you missed seeing Murder on the Orient Express on the big screen at the Porcupine, you can check out the video from the Homer Public Library, where you can also check out a DVD player. The title is also available as a book or an e-audio for those who prefer to listen to their books. The next page to screen is Curious George, with 2 showings on Thursday, June 25th. Search Homer Public Library page to screen for movies after that. Even more news on the library movie front. The Porcupine Theater donates 5 passes a week to be checked out by the community. As Susanna Webster wrote to me in an email when I asked her if it was okay to mention the passes during this reading between the lines, they want the Porcupine Theater to be accessible to the entire community, regardless of ability to pay for a ticket. Ask at the circulation desk regarding availability. That's all for now. Be sure to tune in next Sunday morning at the same time for Reading Between the Lines right here on KBBI 890 AM Homer and 88.1 FM Seward.

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5: I'm Nora Rahm with these headlines. Ukraine launched more strikes against energy targets in Russia last night into this morning. Ukrainian officials say a drone struck an oil refiner on the Volga River, setting it on fire. Colombia is holding a presidential election today. The incumbent is barred by the Constitution from running for re-election. There are 14 candidates. If no one person gets 50% of the vote, a runoff election will be held June 21st. And the search for two men trapped in a flooded cave in Laos is being complicated by heavy rain. They were among seven people trapped by a flash flood more than 10 days ago. The other five have been rescued. I'm Nora Rahm, NPR News in Washington.

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1: This is Weekend Edition from NPR News. I'm Aisha Roscoe. To mark this year's 250th anniversary of the founding of the United States, NPR is bringing you stories from across the country that illustrate American life, liberty, and the pursuit of happiness for a series we're calling America in Pursuit. Today's story is set in the Great Lakes when a new pastime was taking hold, sport fishing. And local governments loved it. It meant tourism, wealth, and a lot more people using the waters. But there was a problem. Indian communities had long fished those same waters commercially, and tensions were running high between anglers and tribes. Then one fisherman took a stand. Here's Ellie Katz of member station Interlochen Public Radio.
2: By the 1980s, the Great Lakes, once industrial coastlines, had become an all-out battleground.
3: What is happening in Wisconsin and across the United States is wrong.
2: This is a clip from a 1984 PBS Wisconsin interview with a sportsman named Paul Mullally, who ran a group opposing native fishing rights.
3: I am talking about special rights, privileges, and laws being granted for and made for a class of people called Indians.
2: To tribal fishermen, it was a simple case of discrimination, and they'd been dealing with it for decades.
4: Dealing with racism, we dealt with that every way, shape, or form.
2: Jacques LeBlanc was a kid in Bay Mills Indian community in the 60s. He used to go out with his dad, who was known as Big Abe, to fish in secret at night on Lake Superior.
4: From our boats getting sunk, to tires being slashed, to sugar in the gas tanks, to shots fired in the air around us.
2: The situation was dangerous, but fishing was one of the only ways for Native people to make a living in rural Michigan then.
5: One individual had his boat cut free from the dock as a form of harassment.
2: This is Jacques LeBlanc's niece, Whitney Gravel.
5: And he swam out to try and grab it, because when that's how you provide for your family, of course you're going to try and retrieve it. And he ended up drowning in the water, trying to get his boat back. So, like, people were dying as this was happening.
2: But something else was happening here and across the country. An indigenous rights movement was sweeping the nation.
6: And the Indians believe they are legally right by virtue of a treaty.
7: The sense of identity is coming back.
8: Well, the movement is growing stronger. We're not going to quit.
9: We have just as much right or more right out there than the sportsmen.
2: Those were the voices of Robert Conley, LaDonna Harris, John Trudell, and Don Parrish on NPR in 1971. Indian treaties, many signed in the 19th century, were the subject of new legal debates all over the country. Tribes argued they guaranteed the right to hunt and fish. Local governments argued they were out of date. Michigan went a step further and put so many restrictions on commercial fishing that, for tribal fishermen, it became nearly impossible. By 1971, the situation reached a boiling point. Whitney Gravel again.
5: Someone needed to take a stand. Someone needed to defend the treaty right to say, like, hey, not only is this our right, but it's a protected right, and you can't do this to us anymore.
2: So one morning in September, one fisherman volunteered to be the guinea pig. It was Whitney Gravel's grandfather, Albert Big Abe LeBlanc. LeBlanc got ready to go fishing, then made a call to Michigan conservation officers. His son, Sonny LeBlanc, was with him.
10: I just remember him saying that, you know, this is where I'll be, and if you want me, come get me.
2: Big Abe LeBlanc would later tell a Grand Rapids Press reporter, quote, I got into my boat, went out, and set some gill nets. I had a copy of the Treaty of 1836 in my pocket. I just sat there and waited, unquote. Big Abe LeBlanc got himself arrested for fishing in his own ancestral waters. It took 5 years, but in March 1976, the case made it all the way to the Michigan Supreme Court. His attorney, Candy Tierney, got to the courthouse early.
11: I knew how many people were coming. I'm saying, you know, you're going to need to bring in chairs.
2: People from LeBlanc's tribe, the Bay Mills Indian community started to pour in. Plus Keweenaw Bay, Saginaw Chippewa, Grand Traverse, Sault Ste. Marie.
11: You know, this was their not only economic survival, but their cultural survival that was at stake. I don't think I can exaggerate how important this was to people.
2: Then you had the stateside. Tons of people from the DNR and from sport fishermen's groups.
11: It ended up being sort of like going to a wedding. Friends and family of the bride are on one side and the groom on the other.

0: Week in Edition from NPR News. I'm Aisha Roscoe.
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Taking a look at the weather in Homer, for today, sunny with a high near 54, calm wind becoming south around 5 miles per hour in the afternoon. For tonight, partly cloudy with a low around 44, south wind around 5 miles per hour becoming calm. In Seward today, isolated showers, partly sunny with a high near 44, south wind around 5 miles per hour. For tonight, scattered showers, mostly cloudy with a low around 38, east wind 5 to 10 miles per hour.

Taking a look at the marine weather forecast, the synopsis for the North Gulf Coast, Kodiak Island waters and Cook Inlet. A front stalls over the Western Gulf and Kodiak Island through Tuesday morning. High pressure persists over the Northern Gulf Coast through Tuesday morning. For Ketchmack Bay, today north wind 10 knots, seas 2 feet. Tonight west wind 10 knots, becoming north after midnight, seas 2 feet. Monday northeast wind 15 knots, seas 2 feet. For Cook in the north of Kalkin Island, today south wind 15 knots, becoming southwest 10 knots in the afternoon, seas 3 feet. Tonight south wind 10 knots, becoming northeast after midnight, seas 3 feet. Monday northeast wind 20 knots, seas 5 feet. For Cook in the Kalkin Island, Point Beauty small craft advisory Monday, today southwest wind 15 knots, diminishing to 10 knots in the afternoon, seas 3 feet. Tonight, variable wind less than 10 knots, becoming north 15 knots after midnight, seas 1 foot, building to 3 feet after midnight. Monday, north wind 30 knots, seas 8 feet. For Shelikov Strait, gale warning tonight and Monday. Today, northeast wind 30 knots, seas 8 feet. Tonight, northeast wind 30 knots, increasing to 40 knots after midnight, seas 10 feet. Monday, northeast wind 45 knots, seas 13 feet with rain. For Barren Isles East, gale warning tonight and Monday. Today, east wind 25 knots, seas 5 feet. Tonight, east wind 35 knots, seas 6 feet, building to 10 feet after midnight. Monday, northeast wind 40 knots, seas 14 feet with rain. For West Barren Isles, including Kamishak Bay, gale warning Monday. Today, southeast wind 20 knots, seas 5 feet. Tonight, northeast wind 30 knots, seas 6 feet. Monday, northeast wind 35 knots, seas 10 feet with rain. For Resurrection Bay, today variable wind less than 10 knots, becoming south 10 knots in the afternoon, seas 2 feet. Tonight, south wind 10 knots, becoming north after midnight, seas 2 feet. And Monday, north wind 10 knots, seas 2 feet with rain. Lastly, for Cape Clear, to go point out to 15 nautical miles gale warning Monday. Today, northeast wind 20 knots, seas 4 feet. Tonight, northeast wind 30 knots, seas 7 feet. And Monday, northeast wind 35 knots, seas 11 feet with rain. There are a few events in the community calendar. Zumba with Gretchen at the Spark on Sundays from 5:30 to 6:30 p.m. This class is available to adults and high schoolers. This is at the Spark. For more information, 907-299-5115. 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

taking a look at the weather in Anchor Point. For today, mostly sunny with a high near 48, northwest wind around 5 miles per hour. For tonight, partly cloudy with a low around 43, calm wind becoming northeast around 5 miles per hour after midnight. In Seldovia today, sunny with a high near 52, northeast wind around 5 miles per hour becoming north in the afternoon. For tonight, partly cloudy with a low around 43, calm wind becoming east around 5 miles per hour in the evening.

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1: 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George Frideric Handel's last violin sonata is a patchwork quilt of music used in several of the composer's other works, his oratorio Jephtha, flute sonatas, arias from cantatas, and a chorus from Handel's Acis and Galatea. Violinist Andrew Manzi and harpsichordist Richard Egar play Handel's 13th violin sonata.

Violinist Andrew Manzi and harpsichordist Richard Egar played George Frideric Handel's 13th Violin Sonata. It was the composer's last chamber composition. Some sonatas attributed to Handel are questionable. That one is considered to be one of the authentic ones by Handel. This is Sunday Baroque.

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Italian music and musicians were popular in the 18th century, and like many of his German colleagues, Johann Sebastian Bach explored the Italian style, arranging music like this oboe concerto by Alessandro Marcello that Bach transformed into a keyboard piece. It's played by Luc Beausejour.

pianist Luc Beausejour played Johann Sebastian Bach's Concerto, catalog number 974, based on an oboe concerto by Alessandro Marcello. Just as Bach sampled another musician's work, clarinet virtuoso Martin Frust took his favorite arias by Antonio Vivaldi and grouped them into concertos. This is Martin Frust's second Vivaldi concerto, which draws on the opera Il Giustino and the oratorio Judith Triumphant.

Clarinetist Martin Fürst and Concerto Cologne played the third so-called clarinet concerto by Antonio Vivaldi. Martin Fürst crafted it from hand-picked excerpts from some of Vivaldi's arias arranged for clarinet and orchestra. You can look up everything you might want to know about the music you're hearing on today's show by visiting our website, sundaybaroque.org.

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English musician Charles Avison was a big fan of the huge volume of keyboard sonatas written by his Italian contemporary, Domenico Scarlatti. He chose his favorites, orchestrated them, and grouped them together as concertos. Café Zimmermann plays Avison's 11th Scarlatti Concerto.

0: Cafe Zimmerman played Charles Avison's Concerto No. 11, which was based on keyboard sonatas by Domenico Scarlatti. Sunday Baroque's music is centuries old, but we are very much in the 21st century because you can follow us on Instagram. 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Our production team is Julie Fredino, Jennifer Basher, Sabrina Garone, Ann Lopez, and I'm Suzanne Fona. 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
1: 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For today, sunny with a high near 54, calm wind becoming south around 5 miles per hour in the afternoon. For tonight, partly cloudy with a low around 44, south wind around 5 miles per hour becoming calm. In Seward today, isolated showers, partly sunny with a high near 44 with south wind around 5 miles per hour. The sun rose in Homer today at 4:59 a.m. Sunset will be at 11:09 p.m. That's a total of 18 hours and 9 minutes of daylight with a gain of 3 minutes and 14 seconds. Sunrise tomorrow will be at 4:58 a.m. We are coming up on 11 a.m. From the Top is next. Good morning.

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1: Welcome back to From the Top, where outstanding young musicians come to play. I'm your host, pianist Peter Dugan. We're turning to American music now, from ragtime to Broadway to jazz. To start, 15-year-old violinist Ava Packiam from Oakland, California, joins me to perform music from Leonard Bernstein's West Side Story, arranged for violin and piano by Raimundo Penaforte.

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1: 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Taking a look at the weather in Homer, for today, sunny with a high near 54, calm wind becoming south around 5 miles per hour in the afternoon. For tonight, partly cloudy with a low around 44, south wind around 5 miles per hour becoming calm. For Seward today, isolated showers, partly sunny with a high near 44, south wind around 5 miles per hour. And in Seldovia today, sunny with a high near 52, northeast wind around 5 miles per hour, becoming north in the afternoon. The sun rose in Homer today at 4:59 a.m. Sunset will be at 11:09 p.m. That's a total of 18 hours and 9 minutes of daylight with a gain of 3 minutes and 14 seconds. Sunrise tomorrow will be at 4:58 a.m. We are coming up on 12:01. 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Good afternoon.

0: BBC News, I'm John Shea. Israeli troops have captured a medieval stronghold in southern Lebanon, marking their deepest incursion into the country in a quarter of a century. Israel's Prime Minister Benjamin Netanyahu praised the seizure of the strategically important Beaufort Castle. From Beirut, John Sadworth sent this report.
1: Tonight, our heroic fighters captured Beaufort, the Israeli Prime Minister Benjamin Netanyahu said, calling it a dramatic phase in an incursion that was still deepening and expanding, he said. Israel last held the castle during its long occupation of Lebanon, which ended in the year 2000, and there are fears here that once again a war meant to destroy Hezbollah could instead provide a rallying cry as the bombing of towns and cities leads to mounting civilian casualties and thousands of Lebanese homeless.
0: An explosion in a rebel-held area of Myanmar is reported to have killed about 55 people. The blast happened in Shan State, near the border with China. The site is controlled by the Ta'ang National Liberation Army, an ethnic armed group opposed to Myanmar's military government. The rebels say the blast was caused by the accidental detonation of mining explosives. All the main candidates have voted in Colombia's presidential election, which follows a recent upsurge in violence in the South American country. The left-wing president, Gustavo Petro, cannot seek another term. His ally, Ivan Cepeda, says he'd continue the government's direct negotiations with armed groups. The right-wing lawyer, Abelardo de la Espriella, said he'd impose a tough military crackdown on crime and drug trafficking. José Carlos Cueto López is from BBC Mundo.
2: The security issue has been particularly emphasized by de la Espriella and Valencia, the contenders, to strengthen and legitimize their campaigns. However, I would not say that security is a dominant issue, because today, more than a decade after the peace agreement with the FARC and following the first left-wing government under Petro, the country has also begun to focus on other issues such as healthcare system, the environment, labor rights, and the pension system. And that is partly why the left, represented by Cepeda, entered this election as the favorite in the polls, at least for the first round of voting.
0: The Nicaraguan indigenous leader Brooklyn Rivera has died after 3 years in prison. Images have been circulating of the 73-year-old in a critical condition in hospital. Here's Phoebe Hobson.
3: He's been in prison for about 3 years, and there was a lot of concern about his health, also because of his age. It was reported that he had high blood pressure, and really we don't know much about the conditions that he was kept in. The government on Wednesday released a statement with this photo that showed a very, very ill man in a hospital bed, saying his health situation was delicate, that he'd had organ failure amongst other complaints. And then this then provoked a backlash from human rights groups saying you need to release him. His death was reported via family members onto news sites in Nicaragua, but the government has been very cagey around this whole issue.
0: World News from the BBC. Health officials in Brazil say they're investigating a second suspected case of Ebola, this time in Rio de Janeiro. It involves a Belgian man who recently arrived from Uganda. Another suspected case was detected on Saturday in Sao Paulo State. The test results for both patients should become available next week. If confirmed, they'd be the first infection cases outside Africa since the outbreak began. A study led by American scientists has found that a daily pill can almost double the survival time of patients with advanced pancreatic cancer. The trial involved 500 people whose cancer had spread to other organs. It found the median survival time for those who took the pill was just over a year, compared with about 6.5 months for those who had chemotherapy. The new drug also caused fewer side effects. Paris Saint-Germain's footballers have met President Macron at the Élysée Palace after the French team won a second consecutive European Champions League title. The players earlier greeted huge crowds near the Eiffel Tower to celebrate their victory against the London club Arsenal on Saturday. Our reporter in Paris, Pierre-Antoine Denis, explains why PSG's victory matters for all French football teams.
4: A Parisian win has a ripple effect for the whole of French football. It means more UEFA points that will bring more French teams into this competition in the future. It could bring more investments for the whole of the French league and French football, because obviously each win of Paris will hope to attract more TV rights money, more players into the league to try and compete against this Parisian side, or at least to be noticed by Paris itself. So this is why it is obviously a French win as well, as much as it is a Parisian win today.
0: In men's cricket, Royal Challengers Bengaluru have beaten Gujarat Titans to win their second consecutive Indian Premier League. Virat Kohli played a decisive innings of 75 not out. BBC News.
5: This is Mill Street Radio from PRX, and I'm your host, Christopher Kimball. For over a decade, Hannah Selinger was a server and sommelier in New York's finest restaurants. Today she tells all, like the time Vogue food critic Jeffrey Steingarten quizzed her, about ice cream.
3: He kept asking me question after question.
5: She also shares signs of a good tipper versus a bad one.
3: Sometimes people are what we call verbal tippers. You've been so amazing. Oh my God, we're going to request you every time.
5: 10%.
3: 10%.
5: And she reveals the stuffiest restaurant in New York.
3: You were meant to be quiet both in the dining room, like as a diner, and also in the dining room as a server.
5: Hannah Selinger's Restaurant Confidential, that's coming up later in the show. But first, we travel to Istanbul with Turkish chef and cookbook author Özlem Warren. Özlem, it's so great to have you back on Mill Street.
6: It's so lovely to be back, Chris. Thank you so much for having me.
5: I think since I last spoke to you, I went to Istanbul, as you know.
6: Yes.
5: I hadn't been there since 1971, and I was just amazed how big it is. I mean, I remember it as being this sort of old, ancient, cool city, which it still is. But it's really big.
6: Oh, it's huge. Really is huge.
5: Well, it's huge, but then I was in a taxi and the streets are two-way, but they're only really one-way in terms of the width. So we got to a place where there were cars coming from the other direction and everybody stopped. People got out. They had a cigarette. Someone had a cup of coffee.
6: Oh, yeah.
5: Everybody talked for a few minutes. And then finally, one of the cars started backing up and we got out. But that was so charming to me that people got out. There was no fist fight. Everyone had a cigarette and a coffee.
6: No. I think this is a reality of the city that everyone sort of accepts that, you know, that's what it is. You know, you might as well have a little chai break, or you will see Simit guy in his hand tray between the cars.
5: Yeah.
6: The food is so much into the DNA of the city that there is no wrong moment, really, to indulge in something.
5: So why don't you give us, just to begin, a little bit of history and just give us like a couple minutes to bring us up to the modern time.
6: Yes, it is a fascinating city. So many ancient civilizations made it home, from Eastern Romans, Byzantiums, the Ottomans, the Seljuks. Venetians were there at some point.
5: So the Ottomans were like 1450 something, right?
6: 1453 was the time when Mehmed II conquered the city, which literally ended the Byzantine Empire and then really the start of Ottoman Empire. So it is this incredible mosaic, and all these communities did bring their food with them.
5: Well, one of the details is that Topkapi at the palace, they had many, many dozens and dozens of chefs.
6: Yes.
5: Each of which had a specialty. Like one person would do eggs and someone would do one kind of phyllo and someone would do something else. And
6: indeed.
5: I read somewhere that one of the tests at one time to get hired was you had to make an egg dish, a very simple dish, but you had to do it just right, which really appealed to me as being the perfect exam, right, to get hired at Topkapi was to make an egg dish.
6: I think that was a dish, wasn't it? Soğanlı yumurta. Like they caramelized the onion for almost hours and then the egg goes in, and it's actually a real delicacy. And food has taken very seriously. You know, it was also a statement of power for the Ottomans, you know, making all that great big banquets, serving 5,000 people a day average. That's why one of my favorite places in Topkapı Palace is the mutfak, the kitchen section. Each pot so big that it's as big as a room, and there are plates that change colors because the Sultan had to make sure his life is not threatened by food poisoning. So he recruited this guy called Çeşnici, which means food taster, whose solely job really is to taste the food prepared for the Sultan before he eats. And if he's still functioning and alive, it would proceed to the Sultan. You know, it's a fascinating, fascinating place. Well worth seeing.
5: I didn't know this. You write that at their peak in the 16th and 17th centuries, there were more than 1,500 vegetable gardens dotted around Istanbul.
6: Oh,
5: and I guess
6: Incredible.
5: A few of them still exist, but could you talk about that? Because I love that idea.
6: Oh, the Bostan, that's the term for the historic market gardens, that dates back to the Byzantium, the Theodosian walls. But the Ottomans took it on another level. So Mehmet wanted to repopulate and really wanted to provide food provision was very important. So every house almost had their own garden, but they also had this beautiful bostans all through the city. And each region would know for a specific produce. For instance, Bayrampaşa region would be known for their enginar, the artichokes. Marul, Yedikule, still known for this romaine lettuce, very special lettuce. And they not only ate fresh produce, but also all those incredible fruit and veg would turn into pickles, turshu, or jams, or, you know, would be dried to be used out of season.
5: So let's start a breakfast, which is phenomenal. You get like 20 things. I mean, it's this massive mezze. So what are the kinds of things you would expect at breakfast?
6: Oh, it's honestly, Chris, it's my favorite meal of the day. I could literally eat Turkish breakfast. We call it kahvaltı. All through the day. But you're right. It's eggs done different ways, perhaps with sucuk, the dried cured beef, perhaps as in menemen, scrambled with tomatoes and juicy sivri biber, that pointy pepper. And then you move to covered flatbreads, perhaps a bit of gözleme or a börek. And there's always some kaymak situation. They are thick clotted cream made from the milk from the water buffalo is so thick, you could actually slice with a knife and a fork and eat it with some honey on. And they're all washed down with glasses of chai, Turkish tea, in that tulip-shaped glass. What I love about it, though, you know, for us Turks, it is slow. It is unrushed. People take time. It's just a feast that keeps on giving. But more than that, it really is a moment of connection.
5: One of the most interesting things I saw in the street food was the grilled mackerel sandwich.
6: Oh, lovely, lovely. Bolu cake make.
5: Describe that.
6: Beautiful. So Bosphorus, being the water strait that divides the city into two, it's very fertile. And the fish has always been a huge part of the city. I mean, they literally get the freshly caught mackerel and they either slightly fry it or grill it and then add in somon bread, which is sort of like fat baguette, I suppose, and in goes the sumac onions, a little bit of tomatoes perhaps. I like to put a bit of pickles into mine. It is one of the, I think, most special street foods that you could have.
5: Are there a couple of things I've not mentioned that are absolute musts, you know, if you go to Istanbul or if you want to cook out of your cookbook?
6: Well, I mean, I would love folks to really please go and find the farmers markets. You know, every neighborhood have these markets. And for me, they are really one of the heartbeats of the community. It's a fantastic way to see local life. Definitely Bosphorus tour. Definitely take the ferry. I love doing that. And you could actually do zigzag between both sides of Bosphorus. It's a really wonderful way to see city from the sea angle and see how incredibly vast and incredibly diverse. I would really love folks not to try to do everything. Istanbul is huge. You could spend weeks, still you won't be covering more than a fraction of it. Soak the atmosphere, pause, enjoy it, and really try to see multidimensional Istanbul.
5: Ozum, thanks so much. It's been a real pleasure.
6: Thank you so much for having me, Chris. It was a pleasure to talk to you.
5: That was Ozum Warren, author of Istanbul, Delicious Recipes from the Heart of the City. Now it's time to answer your cooking questions with my co-host, Sarah Moulton. Sarah is, of course, the star of Sarah's Weeknight Meals on Public Television, also author of Home Cooking 101.
7: So, Chris, what's your least favorite chore, meaning in terms of food prep, to do in the kitchen?
5: Well, I would say, let me think about that for a second. I don't do anymore. But when people...
8: What do you mean you don't do any food prep? You make dinner.
5: No. I mean, this particular thing.
8: Oh.
5: Mincing garlic or grating ginger is just, okay, I'm not doing that recipe. Then I realized that I could slice garlic or crush the clove, as they do in Italy, and cook it for a while, let's say in oil, and remove it. So this whole idea of mincing garlic or chopping garlic, I just never do anymore. Because you get better garlic flavor, it's not overpowering, and it's less work. The only thing I've not figured out how to get around is the ginger, because there are some recipes where you can't just cut it into rounds.
8: Slices, yeah.
5: You have to grate it. And grating ginger is just like not one of my, especially it calls for 2 or 3 tablespoons of grated ginger. But that's about it. I just don't like fussiness. I mean, I think restaurant cooking has infected home cooking, because we're not restaurant chefs, so we don't need to be perfect like that. So I think you just have to relax and stop being so precise in the knife work, because most of the time, you know, it just does not matter. It does occasionally, but most of the time it doesn't. So I assume you have a long laundry list of things that annoy you in the kitchen.
8: I have three. The first one I'm sort of getting over because there's been an instant solution, and that was washing and drying lettuce. I hated that. But now they have the pre-washed lettuce, and I believe them that it's been triple washed. So I don't worry about it anymore. I buy the triple washed, and I look the other way. Two, squeezing cooked spinach, which is not something I do very often. You know, usually I saute it and then just
5: use it. You mean in the kitchen towel deal?
8: Yes.
5: Yeah.
8: Now I use the ricer to get the liquid out. But even so, sometimes I squeeze a little more. And the trouble with cooked spinach is it has oxalic acid in it, and I have a reaction on my hands. My hands hate that. And then the thing that I hate making the most is chicken or turkey, because there's the salmonella issue, and it's hard to keep those juices from getting all over the place, and they just seem to multiply. So it's just, you have to be more cautious, and it gets in the way of getting dinner on the table.
5: Two people, very different lists.
8: Yeah, there you go.
5: Let's take a call.
8: Welcome to Milk Street. Who's calling?
9: This is Greg Hewitt.
8: Hi, Greg. Where are you calling from?
9: I'm calling from outside of Philadelphia.
8: And what is your question today?
9: All right, this is something that probably lots of people battle with. I have a couple dishes the family loves. I like putting them on the table at the same time, but they call for very different temperatures. And I've tried a few things to try to make this all work. But ultimately, I always feel like I'm compromising both dishes. One's a panko chicken thing, 325 in the oven, and the other is some roasted root vegetables at about 425 or so. I'm beginning to just throw in the towel on this and just not do it. What are some tips and tricks I might try to explore to make this all happen so I'm not compromising the quality of those dishes?
8: Well, let me ask you a question about the panko chicken. So is the chicken dipped in the panko, like maybe eggs first, or flour, egg, panko, and then sauteed and then put in the oven? Or does it just get coated with the panko and go into the oven?
9: Coated in panko and then in the oven. Yes, with the flour and egg before the coating, though.
8: And sauteed on top of the stove first?
9: No, not sauteed, no.
8: Okay, I'm a little confused. If you'd said sauteed first, then I would see keeping the low temperature on the chicken. I generally don't bake chicken at that low a temperature. If I'm trying to get it crispy, I would do higher. 400, 425, yeah. But I also would saute it. You'll have more of a chance of getting an even crispiness on both sides. And then I would pop it in the oven at a lower temperature to finish it. But let me say something about roasted vegetables, because I do this all the time. Here's what I do. I set them up all by themselves, chicken not on the same sheet pan, chicken elsewhere. And before I do anything else, I coat them with olive oil or whatever spice mix. I throw them in the oven at a high temperature, 425, 450, and I cook them till they're almost done. And then I take them out and I park them on the counter. And then I finish the chicken, whatever else I'm cooking, using the oven. And then for the last 5 minutes, you know, get the chicken, let it rest, because it could, why not? And pop them back into reheat. So I always pre-cook them and reheat them, always. That's a strategy right there. But Chris.
5: Two things. I do panko chicken, but I always fry it. If I was going to roast chicken, I would roast it at 450 with vegetables without the panko. Because with a 450, you can get the skin pretty crispy.
9: There you go.
5: And the panko, I love panko, but that's when I shallow fry. I use panko for that.
9: Right, right. I'm just trying to save a few calories, keep the heart healthy.
5: Well, that's fine, but then I would just leave the panko off and let the skin crisp up in the hot oven.
8: Or saute it on top of the stove, not in a lot of fat. If you use a nonstick pan or a well-seasoned cast iron, you can use a very little bit of oil and get it crispy and then finish it in the oven, I think.
9: All right. I'll try that out.
5: All right. Thanks for calling.
9: Thank you for those tips.
5: Pleasure. Take care.
9: Take care. Thank you. Bye-bye.
8: Bye-bye.
5: This is Mill Street Radio. 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The number is 855-426-9843. 855-426-9843, or just email us at questions@milkstreetradio.com. Welcome to Milk Street. Who's calling?
10: Hi, this is Joe Buchter from Newark, Delaware.
5: How are you?
10: I'm doing just fine. How are you doing today?
5: I've just got to ask you, do you have your own radio show?
10: I don't. Because why do you ask?
8: He's got an amazing voice.
5: You definitely could have a radio show. You have a great voice. I'm just saying.
10: Oh, best thing I've heard all day.
5: Well, okay. How can we help you?
10: Well, I've been thinking about seasoning salt, but not just sort of what's readily available in the grocery stores, but using dried mushrooms blended with salt as a condiment for soups, or maybe I've used it maybe like rice dishes.
5: Mm-hmm.
10: And I'm trying to figure out what a good ratio would be between salt and whatever the flavoring agent would be.
5: Well, we make our own mushroom powder all the time. You can buy it too. Just throw in a food processor and then maybe put it through a filter of some kind. But it's umami, right? Mushrooms, parmesan, tomatoes. So it's going to just give you a foundational flavor, like with rice or whatever, soups, stews, whatever. I don't know if I'd add salt because it would depend on the dish. If you're adding it to rice versus a soup versus a beef stew, you probably wouldn't need a beef stew, but you might have a different need for salt. I would just have powdered mushrooms around as a foundational flavor-enhancing ingredient and leave the salt out of it, because some dishes may need more salt than others.
10: Yeah, well, I did actually try to make a batch of this, and I tried a rough proportion of 20 grams of dried shiitake, 10 grams of salt, and 5 grams of MSG.
5: And
10: so far, so good. The dishes that I've tried it on are basically a ramen-style soup,
5: right,
10: where it's an unsalted broth that's then flavored with tare or something else.
5: Right.
10: So it worked pretty well there, but I think your point about, you know, not risking over-salting a dish is actually, I kind of like that idea.
5: Let's just take a moment to bask in the glory of this idea. Salt, MSG, and powdered mushrooms. I think your idea is really interesting. It's sort of all-purpose, more complex salt, MSG, umami agent. You could do two things. You could have your mix, and then you could just have some dried mushroom powder. But maybe just take the salt down.
10: Yeah.
5: You said 20 grams of mushroom powder, 10 grams of salt, and 5 grams of MSG or something?
10: Yeah.
5: Take the salt down to 5, and then you're not going to oversalt anything. I think you're onto something.
8: Yeah, I like this idea too, but if you're going to use it the way you just described in those proportions or even slightly less salt, it's a finishing salt, I would say. The point being that a lot of recipes, you don't really want to wait till the end to add the salt. They won't develop as much flavor.
10: Oh, that's true.
8: You need to add the salt at the beginning or as you go. So I can see applications for it, including to rice, or say you're roasting some vegetables.
5: That's a good idea.
8: I would just toss them up with it. But let's say you've made a stew. You don't want to wait till the end to add salt to that stew at all.
10: No, that's true.
8: So there might be times where, you know, you might want to have two little jars of it sitting on the counter, one with salt and one not with salt. It depends on what you're making. It sounds like you're a pretty sophisticated cook, so you would know.
5: Well, if he takes the salt down to 5 grams, he's probably okay.
8: Yeah, well, that too. It's all purpose.
10: Idea. Yeah, and I haven't tried it yet, but I also thought this could be compelling with deviled eggs as well.
8: Oh, yeah.
5: Absolutely.
10: Dried agent would be.
8: Yeah.
5: Yeah, this is good.
8: Yeah, we like this.
5: So now you need a radio show.
8: Yeah, I see a future here.
5: Yeah.
10: Jar it off and sell it.
5: We love it. Yeah.
8: Okay. And shiitake was an excellent choice.
10: Yeah, it was a good place to start. And that was just dumb luck because I had it.
8: Well, yay.
5: There's no such thing as dumb luck. There's just luck.
8: No, you're a genius.
5: Yeah. It's smart luck. Yeah. Anyway, Joe, we love the idea.
8: Yes.
5: Thanks.
10: All right, great. I'll try the variations. I appreciate the advice.
5: Good luck with the radio show.
8: Yes.
10: Okay. Thanks.
5: Take care. Bye.
10: Okay. You guys take care.
8: Okay. Bye-bye.
10: Bye-bye.
5: Welcome to Milk Street. Who's calling?
11: Hi, this is Becca.
5: Hi, Becca. How are you?
11: I'm doing great.
5: Where are you calling from?
11: I'm calling from Papua on the island of New Guinea in Indonesia.
5: That's a first.
11: I thought it might be.
5: How can we help you?
11: I'm an avid baker, and I have lots of types of flours. And what I always do when I get home, I open the sack of flour, I pour the flour into a glass container,
5: right.
11: Then I cut the label off the front and right. slide it into the flour so I'll know what it is. So the other day I was going through the refrigerator, and lo and behold, there's a jar of flour that I have no idea I forgot to put the label in. So what I'm trying to figure out is, it's just a white flour. I'm pretty sure it's not, I have tasted it. It's not a self-rising. It's not an almond meal or something. But how do I know? Is it red flour? Is it all-purpose? Is there a way to test flour?
5: Yeah, there is. It's not ideal. You can kind of tell between AP and bread. Bread flour is going to weigh a little more per cup than all-purpose. So
11: okay.
5: The problem is, depends where you go, because everyone has a different idea. But in general, a cup of all-purpose is about 120 grams, and a cup of bread flour is 130 to 140 grams. But the problem is you'd have to measure each cup exactly the same way, exactly the same method. I use lots of different flours. I get white plastic containers, and I mm-hmm. write in magic marker on the top, AP, bread, cake, whole wheat.
11: Yeah.
5: You know, I don't use the same container for different flours, but that you could weigh it. The problem is the cake flour and all-purpose are going to be about the same, around 120.
11: Yeah.
5: The other way to do it is to make a yeasted recipe with a flour, and you can tell pretty quickly whether you've got bread flour is going to rise better, et cetera. I would try weighing. That would be my guess. Sarah?
8: I think that's a good idea, but I have a question for you, Becca. You say there's one that's not labeled, right? Just one.
11: Right,
8: just one.
11: Yeah.
8: Everyone else yeah. is labeled. So yeah. by the it's process of elimination, shouldn't you be able to figure it out?
11: See, now how did I not think of this? So both of those ideas are great, because I was trying to think, is there a way to add like something to it so it reacts in a certain way? But no, the weighing or, yeah, by process of elimination, what do I not have?
8: Yeah, because yeah. I doubt you would have two containers of the same kind of flour.
11: This is why I had to call you. Yeah,
8: perfect. Well, I'm glad you called all the way from Indonesia to ask us this question.
11: I did, yes.
8: Yeah.
11: And I'm just glad, yeah, you gave me two good solutions that I'll try.
8: Wonderful.
11: And that's great.
5: But next time, permanently label your canisters.
11: See, I hadn't even thought about that either. Yeah. I will do that. And I do keep them in the refrigerator. This is the bottom shelf
5: good
11: of my
5: you.
11: Refrigerator.
8: Yes, very so, good.
11: Yeah. You know that.
5: Well, Becca, you get the award for the longest distance.
8: Yeah.
5: And a good question, too.
8: Yeah.
11: All right. Well, thank you so much.
5: Thanks for calling.
11: Bye-bye.
8: Bye-bye.
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0: This is Milkshake Radio. I'm your host, Christopher Kimball. Next up is my interview with Hannah Selinger about her tell-all memoir, Cellarat. She worked in restaurants for over a decade, first as a server and then as sommelier. Hannah, welcome to Milk Street.
1: Thank you so much for having me.
0: This is a great story, Cellarat, but I have a question to start. The restaurant industry is known for the rough part of the job, right? It's kind of abusive, the drugs, there's alcohol. You fell in love with this business, you said, because it was beautiful and glossy, but then you discover the dark underbelly. Was that a surprise to you, or did you sort of half expect that it was going to be this way?
1: I think it's sort of that case of, I didn't think the leopard was going to eat my face.
0: Good answer.
1: I certainly knew the leopards were out there, but the leopard eating your face is sort of, it's a very distant, far-off problem. And then when it starts happening to you, it's sort of like, oh, aha, I see why so many people find this problematic.
0: So you start off with simple restaurants, and then you get to more sophisticated restaurants. You say entire orders were taken at once, appetizers assigned to guests by position. Female diners were distinguished with an L, an archaic reference to ladies, because in fine dining, women were always served first. So some of the first restaurants you worked at was pretty simple from a server point of view, but in a more sophisticated environment, there was a lot going on you had to remember.
1: Yeah, I found it very intimidating, which is funny because I had grown up in a family that had some money and I had dined at a lot of these restaurants, but I had never seen it sort of behind the scenes.
0: Right.
1: And then suddenly I was in this environment where everything was extremely formal and we were, you know, taking away the silverware in between courses and we were crumbing and we manually fired things, telling the chef when things were ready to come out through the kitchen. I found that so intimidating and I had to learn very fast and on my feet.
0: My favorite bit is the Jeffrey Steingarten moment. I've met him a couple times. He's an amazing food writer. But you're serving his table and you say, Steingarten actually had more questions. Did the vanilla come from Madagascar? Were the strawberries local or seasonal? And were they sourced from somewhere else like California? And you think, dear God, please do not make me go back and talk to the pastry chef again. And you just, you know, you realize you were just not up to the task of dealing with someone like Jeffrey Steingarten.
1: Yeah, I sort of couldn't believe that they had put him in my section. That was my first foray into serving that level of media. It's funny because now I am media. And I would expect a server to know if the ice cream was made in-house. I would expect a server to know some level of detail about things prepared in a restaurant. But I was so panicked, and he kept asking me question after question.
0: I think he was baiting you. I mean,
1: for sure.
0: Who would ask whether the vanilla comes from Madagascar? No,
1: yeah. I think he knew that I was sort of a weakling, and he was messing around with me a little bit. And I deserved it.
0: Well, he probably got a good column out of it. So working at a restaurant, you know, it's well known that the hours are brutal. So how do you maintain a relationship, you know, or a family when you're spending most of your life at the restaurant? Is that doable, or do most people fail at that?
1: Yeah, it's really hard. I found that I saw my family, like my parents, really infrequently. Like, I would encourage them to, like, come into the restaurant and dine to see me. I used to call my parents from the bathroom at BLT all the time, which they would tell me to stop doing. Stop calling us from the bathroom at work. And when I was working at BLT, a friend of mine died, and I needed to get to his funeral. And trying to get the day off to go to his funeral, which was scheduled on a weekend, was a battle. He was Jewish, which means I'm also Jewish, but there's a very strict timeline for when the Jewish funeral is planned. And so it was immediate, and there wasn't like a window where I could be like, oh, I can get my shifts covered. And there was just sort of like no empathy for that. I was 27. My friend had been 28. And it was sort of like, well, you know, you can't really take the night off. And it was like, well, my friend was really young. And we're all honoring his death. Like, you know, this is the kind of thing that I need the night off for. So that was one of the first moments where I was like, in the real world, like, you would just go to a funeral. You know, you would just go.
0: So did you end up going?
1: I did, yeah.
0: Did you have a job when you came back the next day?
1: I didn't.
0: Oh.
1: Yeah.
0: Well, tell me about what happened with that. You sort of get blackmailed for some issue about liquor.
1: Yeah. I mean, I made a stupid mistake, which I take full ownership of. We were having a cost control issue, which I had noticed because I had been promoted from server to sommelier, then like de facto beverage director. And I noticed that there was like one specific item that was like just flying out the door, but we weren't selling it. And it was a certain kind of tequila, and it was the kind of tequila that the general manager drank all the time. So, I mean, I knew where it was going. And in order to make up for the loss, because there was no way to report the general manager who was actually above me, I had been basically taking cheap alcohol that we had left over from a party that had been thrown and topping off bottles on the well. So like if you thought you were ordering a Tanqueray, for instance, I was filling it up with like the cheapest stuff that we had on hand called Crystal Palace gin. It's illegal. And obviously it's also immoral. And I did it knowing that it was wrong, but also I was like sort of helpless. I was 27 years old. I didn't really know how to handle taking the reins in this liquor program that was failing. And there were cameras behind the bar. And when I went to the funeral that I had been denied, the general manager went through the cameras and reported me to the owners of the company and had me fired.
0: So today, now you're older and wiser, what would you have done?
1: None of that.
0: Well, okay. Good. That's a first step. Yes. So Jean-Georges, right? So years and years ago when he was sort of new in New York, I went to a couple of his restaurants. And I love your description. You say there's no pleasure in a 4-star dining room, no joviality. You can't be jocular with your fellow servers. There's no room for error. And that just really struck a chord with me because I remember the food being outstanding, but everything was gray.
1: Yes.
0: Everything was quiet. I just felt like you could hear a pin drop.
1: Yeah.
0: So you did not enjoy that experience?
1: I think that was such a tight-lipped experience. You know, it was a very hard place to work. Even at BLT, which was a 2-star New York Times restaurant, it had been awarded 2 stars by Bruni. Had such a different feel to it. The music was loud. People came to have fun. And even though we took service very seriously and we took the food very seriously, you know, there was room to move around and to, you know, to be, you know, you were in a restaurant. And Jean-Georges was really staid. You were meant to be quiet both in the dining room, like as a diner, and also in the dining room as a server. It just had a very sort of balletic feel to it, which is not how I prefer to dine or to execute service. I think, you know, there's sort of a tricky balance in 4-star restaurants where, yes, it's formal. Yes, it's expensive. But like you should still be able to feel like you're going out and having this special thing where you can sort of have fun and
0: you can be yourself.
1: Yeah, you can be yourself. You're still eating dinner. It is still a time to enjoy yourself. And if you don't feel like right. that, I guess you have to question what the intent is.
0: So Johnny Uzzini, pastry chef, Jean-Georges pastry chef, this is a case where you come across another major problem in the restaurant world, right?
1: Yes. I had, before I wrote this book, I actually went on the record in 2017 as one of the people who accused Uzzini of misconduct in the restaurant industry. And I was sort of the reason, well, I don't want to say I was the only reason, but I was one of the reasons that he was sort of ousted from, you know, he was on Top Chef Desserts and he was more of a position player and he is sort of no longer really in the world in the way that he used to. And I was one of the people who had come forward against him. But there were other people as well.
0: Well, you write, it wasn't just me.
1: Right.
0: It was any girl, and then you say every girl.
1: Right. And I don't mean just Johnny. I mean, there's a catalog of incidences that I could recount. And even after this book came out, so many people came to me. And, you know, and then I had to sort of... I live in Massachusetts. I had to sort of sit through watching Mario Batali walk out of a Boston courtroom, you know, acquitted of everything after having known people who suffered, you know, the consequences of his behavior. So, yes, I've known many people who have suffered experiences like this in the restaurant industry with people who are well-known, with people who are unknown. You know, people talk about these things, but then they sort of give people a slap on the wrist and let them go back to doing what they do.
0: Yeah, I was going to ask. I mean, Batali's not come back, but he tried.
1: Yeah.
0: But do you think that the restaurant industry, has it cleaned up its act a lot, or it's only slightly reformed?
1: I would say that it is not reformed. I would say that there's more recognition for the behaviors that used to exist, and there are now HR departments, which we certainly didn't have before, but those HR departments more or less serve the restaurant owners or the chefs, and they don't really serve the people beneath them. They're sort of like legal defense teams, if you will. And I don't know that, you know, the essay that I had written that started this book was the piece that I wrote for Eater, which was nominated for a James Beard Award about my time working for David Chang. And the reason that I started writing that essay in the first place was because I had seen that Peter Meehan had stepped down as the editor for the food section of the Los Angeles Times. And that enraged me because it occurred to me that he had been held accountable for behaviors while Dave Chang, who worked with him at the time and whom I had worked with at the time, had not been accountable for any of his behaviors, which were not necessarily sexual in nature, but just abusive in nature. And it really made me think that, you know, there were all of these things that happened that people really hadn't taken accountability for. All of these years later, I got so many thank yous for that piece. I got so much critical acclaim for that piece. I got a book deal out of that piece. And Dave Chang is still making millions of dollars off of Amex deals and television deals.
0: So where's the line in your point of view? Where do you think that abusive starts and just being a tough boss ends?
1: It's hard to say. I mean, I think, like, you know, there's like tough bosses, and then there's like screaming at somebody that, like, you're going to murder their family, which, like,
0: that's okay. That's over the line.
1: Right. Yeah. And I experienced Dave doing that. Look, do I think that everybody needs to be canceled? Like, no. But do I think that, like, Johnny Uzzini needs to be back, like, selling his chocolates? Yeah. Probably not. Like, it wasn't just me that suffered under these people.
0: Right.
1: So I think, you know, if it's an isolated incident, or if it's, you know, someone being temporarily unkind or difficult as an employer, I don't think that that's necessarily cause for, you know, ending their life or career. I think that if it's systemic, I think that if they're abusive to the point where people can't show up for work and live their lives, then yeah, like, maybe those people don't belong in this industry.
0: That would be definitely across the line. The Sea Grill, I just love how you describe this. You work in a sommelier at the Sea Grill in Rockefeller Center, and you said after this experience, the Sea Grill didn't need a sommelier. They needed a maid to clean up after the atrocity of tourist dinner service.
1: Yeah.
0: So could you give us a little background on the atrocity of tourist dinner service? What do you mean?
1: Oh, my gosh. I just took my kids to Rockefeller Center in January, and I was like, Mommy used to work there. I feel like I'm going to have PTSD describing this. It was like the same bottle of Chardonnay sold over and over again to, like, Australians in Christmas sweaters who tipped 10%, like, on Christmas Day. You know, the job of a sommelier is sort of like the job of a mind reader. That's how I describe it. When you're on the floor, like, you have, like, just a couple of minutes with somebody, and you have to, like, assess, like, who they are, what they want, what their personality type is, how much they want to spend, but you can't really ask them specifically. Like, there's so much you need to do in such a short period of time. That is not what this job was. This job was like just being a merchant. It was like, you know, oh, like you need me to get you a cold one. And by a cold one, I mean not very nice Chardonnay, like on repeat. And also, like, you know, bust your table and like get you out so that I can have another one of the same version of you in another terrible Christmas sweater, like over and over again. For that particular position, you don't need somebody with any like refined skill set. You just need somebody to walk back and forth to a Eurocov where you keep the same bottle of Chardonnay stocked up over and over again.
0: You did not feel appreciated for your skill.
1: I think that's fair to say, right?
0: Can you tell pretty quickly whether someone's going to be a good tipper or not?
1: You can never tell.
0: Really?
1: You can never tell. Sometimes people are what we call verbal tippers. You've been so amazing. You're the best server we've ever had. Oh my God, we're going to request you every time.
0: 10%.
1: 10%.
0: Oh, thanks a lot. And what about the opposite, the people who give you an amazing tip and you didn't think they would do that?
1: Yeah, that happens too. Those are people are like, you know, they don't make eye contact with you.
0: Right.
1: They like, you know, you think that you're sure they're going to stiff you, and then they leave you like some weird, incredible tip.
0: So Frank Bruni goes to dine at Co, gives it 3 stars,
1: Yeah.
0: and you paired Budweiser with soft shell crab, and he writes, it brought out a sense of mischief. So that must be nice to have Frank Bruni say something nice.
1: Yeah, that was one of my finer moments. That was my idea to put it on there. And I poured it tableside into like this little sake glass so that it looked like I was pouring it out of a wine bottle. That was fun. I had fun with him. And I thought, you know, I like to think of wine pairings as like, what would I want to be drinking? And I thought no one wants anything fussy here. You know, you just want a cold beer.
0: You write, it's an industry that doesn't love you back. They don't love you back. Is that sort of your benediction or the last thought you have about the restaurant industry?
1: When I think about this book in general, you know, despite everything, it was still a love letter to the restaurant industry. And also, it was a feminist perspective on restaurants and the restaurant industry. You know, I love restaurants. My deepest hope is that restaurants mend themselves and figure out the things that are broken within them so that they can be better, because I want restaurants to survive. I want restaurant owners to survive. I want people who work in restaurants as career restaurant people to be able to work sustainably in restaurants. I want them to improve, and I want restaurants to love the people who work in them back. The fact that it didn't work out for me doesn't mean that it can't work out for other people. But I want also the restaurant industry to recognize the things in the industry that are broken.
0: Hannah, thanks so much. It's an amazing book, and you also have a great sense of humor, which is great. Thanks.
1: Well, thank you so much. This was a pleasure.
0: That was Hannah Selinger, author.

0: I'm Christopher Kimball. You're listening to Milk Street Radio. Now here's the latest in food news with Kim Severson. Hey, Kim, what's going on?
1: Well, I have some big news for you, Chris. The glory days of calorie counting are over.
0: Party time. Party time.
1: Right, let's go. But it's actually an interest, like for 100 years, right? The calorie has just had a hold on how Americans eat, right? So calories in, calories out, Weight Watchers, you know, the 100 calorie pack Hostess cupcake. There's this whole notion of we've got to reduce our calories. But now it's turning out that that is a simple formula that just isn't working. So we're really entering a more sophisticated understanding of the physiology of hunger and the idea that we're all going to survive on cabbage soup diets. It's over.
0: And the grapefruit diet's gone?
1: I know. I'm sorry. I didn't want to just tell you like that. I was trying to make it easier on you. But I remember my mother with the grapefruit diet. And, you know, there was just that whole era that if we just had the right thing to fill our bellies, we would lose weight.
0: Are all calories created equal? That is, if you expend more calories than you take in, is that a formula for weight loss? Or is that just part of the formula?
1: Well, theoretically, yes. If you ate nothing but 2,000 calories of Little Debbie bars, for example, or 2,000 calories of fruits and vegetables, you'd still lose weight, but you'd be a much less healthy person. It's a much more complex idea, right? So calories count, but it's which calories that really matter. But all of this has brought a new kind of thinking that losing weight is about much more than just that calorie in, calorie out formula. There's a whole physiology that we're seeing from the GLP-1s that are triggering certain hormones. I mean, right now, I think the numbers, Chris, are that maybe about 20% of Americans are on GLP-1 medications, which is really giving researchers a key into what makes us overeat.
0: Well, it's sort of like from the stomach to the head.
1: Right, right. But I thought you, in fact, Chris, I thought you might particularly be interested in how we became so calorie obsessed to begin with.
0: Calorie counting is not something I remember from my early youth. So was this come in the 60s and 70s? When did this come in?
1: Well, it's actually World War I really inspired most calorie counting. The government had asked people to eat less calorie-dense foods, like less flour, less sugar, less red meat, because the American soldiers and their allies needed the calories. So restaurants actually added calorie count to their menus. So diners could monitor their consumption. And the idea was to be reassured that they were getting plenty of calories, even if they were eating in a patriotic way, these substitute foods. But calories also at that time became a weight loss measurement or something that became something people would aspire to, you know, to maintain weight in popular culture. And you can trace this back to Dr. Lulu Hunt Peters, who was a pathologist from California. And she picked up the patriotic message of calorie restriction and really ran with it. She started a newspaper column in the LA Times. She developed a prototype of the modern weight loss support group, and she called it Watch Your Weight Anti-Kaiser Classes. So 1918, she wrote a book called Diet and Health with the Key to Calories, and it was a bestseller. So that's really where the modern calorie counting culture began. And then, you know, this kind of coincided with the flappers in the 1920s, right? So, you know, it used to be if you were thin, it was a sign you were too poor to eat well. But then, you know, the flappers, it was all about being thin, right? And that just unleashed decades of diner diet plates and

0: all of the locale marketing campaigns. But I think you're right. It did. The 60s and the 70s, in particular, I think were the height of those, like the cottage cheese and a slice of pineapple. Also, side note, that was one of Richard Nixon's favorite lunches.
1: Oh, another thing to love about Richard Nixon.
0: There you go. This love of that.
1: There you go.
0: And then, of course, you know, that brought us into, you know, we had the low-carb, low-fat Atkins era. Well, the South Beach diet. We're all searching for this magic formula, right? But it was really about calorie restriction, but just in all these different forms. And, you know, America's favorite dieter, Oprah Winfrey, you know, she was an investor in Weight Watchers, a big fan of it. Oprah gave up Weight Watchers and announced a couple of years ago that she was taking GLP-1s, resigned from the Weight Watchers board, company stock tumbled, and now she has aligned herself with doctors and researchers who really see managing weight and treating obesity as a more nuanced pursuit. It's biology, it's hormones, it's the food environment. And so this idea that the calorie, the simple calorie, eating more, eating less of it, is going to work is kind of out the window now.
1: What's really interesting to me is the whole idea of food came down to losing weight.
0: Right.
1: And losing weight was defined as calorie intake. So we've taken something which should be integral to our happiness, you know, as a society, mm-hmm. and turned it into something that is dangerous and you have to limit.
0: Right.
1: Isn't that what it is? It's like most cultures celebrate food. They love food. And here we think food is our enemy.
0: Right. And it's that phrase, like guilty pleasure. I hate that phrase.
1: Oh, I hate that.
0: I hate that. Or like, you know, chocolate sin cake. This whole connection of, you know, a punitive spin on food is just beyond me.
1: So the calorie is now out of favor. Is there something else other than medication, taking that pill, that is going to replace the calorie?
0: Well, I think people are getting smarter about what is actually in their food. And I think there's a real populist understanding of nutrients. I mean, you just need to look at the protein craze to see that people are counting protein grams. People are fiber maxing. I know you are, Chris, I'm sure. Entered your fiber maxing years.
1: I've never heard that term before.
0: Fiber maxing. It's all about like
1: colon cleansers, you know, for dinner.
0: Right.
1: Yes.
0: But fiber maxing sounds so much better. Yes. I think colon cleansing got a good marketing team.
1: Okay.
0: So I think those kinds of small changes to the diet is really what's happening. And certainly if you talk to younger people, younger than us, they really are aware of the kind of nutrients that are in their food. And they look for it as opposed to just 100-calorie pack of Oreo Thins or whatever.
1: So what you're saying is Gen Z's got this all under control?
0: Well,
1: as a conclusion.
0: Chris, it's all we've got. So we're going to have to believe in the fiber-maxing youth of America to save us, I think.
1: Kim, thank you very much. Say goodbye to calories. Say hello to protein. Thank you.
0: There you go. Good luck with that, Chris.
1: That was Kim Severson, food correspondent at the New York Times. That's it for today. 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And I'm on Substack. 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You can also find us on Facebook at Christopher Kimball's Milk Street, on Instagram at 177 Milk Street. 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
2: 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Assistant producer Mari Orozco. 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

0: You could call it the first luxury cruise to Alaska, and it had an amazing guest list. Railroad magnate Edward Harriman invited John Muir, George Bird Grinnell, William Dahl, and other leading scientists, artists, and thinkers of his day to sail with him into the often uncharted waters of Alaska in 1899. He wanted it to be a sort of floating university to explore the wilderness that America had purchased just a few decades earlier. Its passengers would provide the spark that got America serious about conservation. Travel writer Mark Adams retraced their journey on the much humbler state ferry system to see what Alaska's natural history and its people had to teach him today. He tells us what he found in just a bit on today's Travel with Rick Steves. And Dutch scientist Menno Skilthausen explains how urban ecologists in cities around the world have been noticing evolutionary forces at work in local animals and plants right before our eyes. He'll tell us where you can witness this, too, a little later in the hour. Let's start today's show with a look at what you can find when you visit the largest of the Greek islands, Crete. It's where the earliest advanced civilizations in Europe were found more than 4,000 years ago. We're joined by Greek travel experts David Willett and Anastasia Gaitanou. Welcome.
1: Pleasure to be here.
2: David, how are Cretans, the people who live on Crete, different from Greeks in their outlook?
1: I don't think there's a prouder person to be found in Greece than a Cretan. Cretans are extremely proud of their long history, their island, and their wonderful food. The people from Crete really see themselves as being a little bit different to the people from the Greek mainland.
2: Anastasia, when you think of the pride of the Crete people and the traditions, how does that survive in their dress and the way they'll look when we travel there?
3: You can find that still worn by older people in the larger cities, but you find it definitely in out in the country and in smaller villages, and the further up you go on the mountains, the more you find that. And you have this very particular scarf that they wear on their head. It's black, of course, and usually there is also a big mustache underneath, definitely, because that's a masculine thing. And then they have a black shirt, and they have brown trousers that are very distinct and to Crete, and usually black boots.
2: And I was struck when I went to Crete that these kind of traditions survive more there than elsewhere in Europe. I mean, everything is becoming modern and the same as you travel around more and more. But in Crete, you do find those traditions alive. David?
1: Well, I was in Crete just last June, and having not been there for a while, I was wondering whether I'd see some of these things like the old breeches and the long boots and the kerchiefs. But to my great surprise, they have not disappeared. In fact, they've now become trendy and symbols for the young.
2: Symbols for the young?
1: Yes.
2: Why would that be? Is that sort of an expression of independence?
1: Well,
2: or?
1: I think it's because they see themselves different and they want to let people know that they're proud of their traditions.
2: There's a lot of guns on Crete, aren't there?
1: They used to be synonymous with Crete guns, but you see less so these days, although when you go walking, you see plenty of cartridges from the hunting season.
2: Is that right? What would they be hunting?
1: Anything that moves. Birds, rabbits, hares.
2: If you're in Athens, how easy is it to get down to Crete?
1: It couldn't be more simple because there's boats that do the trip overnight and there's lots of flights with Aegean Air.
2: So let's say you got 5 days for Crete. What would you do, David, if you're helping me plan my itinerary?
1: If I was going to have 5 days, I would stick to the north and I would stick to Heraklio, which is the capital and access point for the famous Minoan Palace of Knossos. And then I would go across to Chania, which is the second city on Crete, and it's just a beautiful old Venetian city.
2: From Chania, can't you go up to the top of the mountain and hike down the Gorge of Samoria? Have you ever hiked that?
3: Yes, I have.
2: What's it like?
3: Well, you have a very long descent in the beginning. 10 kilometers, about 4 kilometers to go down. You just go down a winding path.
2: So switchbacking, back and down, down, down.
3: Then you move through the gorge. But there are really beautiful spots at that gorge, and you meet people. There are people there. There is one spot called the Gate, and there is this old shepherd there who knows, of course, every guide and every person who goes often through that gorge. And usually he has some cheese, and if you know him well, he can bring some other stuff out as well. And you see also a lot of the very unique flora and fauna of Crete. And there is, if you're lucky, usually you see wild ibex that they have there. And it's only on Crete. And it has a very funny name, actually. It's called Krikri.
2: Krikri.
3: Krikri.
2: And ibex.
3: Yeah.
2: David, if I remember correctly, the tourists generally catch a minibus or something up for the, almost like at sunrise. And then they walk switchbacking down. Then they have a long hike along the river with little places to swim along the way. They reach a very, very narrow part in the gorge where you can almost stretch your arms out and touch either of the sheer cliffs. And then at the bottom, you have a beautiful remote beach and a boat waiting to take you to the next town from where you catch the shuttle bus back to your home base. Is that still basically the routine?
1: That is still basically the routine, although they have come up with an alternative for the lazy person who does not want to do the whole walk. You can take a boat to, I think it's Akia Rumeli, mm-hmm. the base of the gorge, and you can do what they say, the gorge short way, when you simply walk up to the iron gates and walk back again and don't do all the other very strenuous stuff.
2: Okay, so there is for the quick tourist and for the person who wants to spend a little more exercise.
0: Tour guides Anastasia Gaetanou from Thessaloniki and Australian David Willett are experts on ancient Greece and the Mediterranean world. They're telling us about the island of Crete right now on Travel with Rick Steves.
2: David, you mentioned the Palace of Knossos. Anastasia, tell us about the civilization that left us with this amazing palace.
3: Well, there was a prehistoric civilization on Crete and some of the Cycladic islands, but most of the things we have preserved are on Crete. And they're called the Minoans or Minoans. The name derives from the mythological first king of them, who was Minos or Minos. And they have left some amazing remains of palaces in Crete. We have three big palaces, Mylia, Knossos, Festus, four, and Zakros. And there are also some ruins of villas. The most known one, the most famous one, because it was excavated by the English archaeologist of the time, Arthur Evans, and it was reconstructed to an extent, is the Palace of Knossos, which is outside of Heraklion, about half an hour's drive.
2: So you go to Heraklion, and you can then, probably the number one site that visitors are looking for is this Palace of Knossos.
3: It is.
2: Sort of rebuilt in a little bit over-ambitious style by this archaeologist. Oh,
3: because he couldn't really know how
2: so
3: it
2: he
3: was.
2: Had a, he had a romantic
3: image. So there is a
2: image.
3: Big dispute about that.
2: But when we think of the Minoans, my image is, okay, you have the 3000 BC civilization in Egypt, and then the next real civilization to emerge was on Crete, the Minoans, and that was 1,000 years before the golden age of Greece that we always think of with Socrates and Plato?
3: Most probably those Minoans were not Greeks, most probably. They did have an alphabet. The structure of it is very close to what the Egyptians had, but it's a completely different thing, and it has not been deciphered yet, so we don't really know what language they spoke. And we do know that they had lots of relationships with some of the Cycladic islands, like Santorini, for example, which is very close to Crete, to the north of Crete. And we do have remains of frescoes, lots of them. Most of them dated between the 14th and the 18th century BC.
2: So that's like nearly 4,000 years old.
3: Yes, it is. And so we have an idea of how they looked like.
2: But what happened to this civilization? I mean, how did they vanish?
3: How did they vanish? That is a very good question. Till some years ago, it was believed that the reason was the eruption of the volcano of Santorini, because it was dated in the 15th century. But now, through new evidence and information that we have, radiocarbon dating, the glaciers in Greenland, etc., it is dated in the 17th century. So archaeologists believe that it destroyed most probably the first palaces, because we have three different palaces then on top of the other. And most probably, either they were fighting against each other, or there was a new big danger, because we have lots of references of people of the sea, etc., but nobody really knows.
2: Nobody really knows. But 1400 BC, the Minoans are gone, and the Mycenaeans would be the next civilization that takes the fore as we move up towards Athens in the Golden Age of Greece. This is Travel with Rick Steves. I'm speaking with Anastasia Gaetanou and David Willett about the pretty impressive island of Crete. And David, when we think about tourism in Crete, I would imagine there's a lot of people that are going there not for ancient palaces or a hike down the Gorge of Samaria, but just for some fun in the sun. What's the tourism scene these days in Crete? What are the trends?
1: I think the trend these days is dominated by beach tourism. And I think the busiest months for beach tourism, obviously, the warmest months, which are June, July, August, and September. And I have to say, I'm not a beach person, and I do not go to Crete for the beaches, and therefore I choose not to go during those months. For me, the real Crete is the countryside. Out walking, it is a spectacular countryside.
2: Who would be filling those beach resorts? What countries are they coming from these days?
1: A lot of them are British, and they go there and they find reassuring signs that say things like full English breakfast, and people who won't threaten them with any words that might be in Greek.
2: two sort of parallel zones, I guess. People are going for cultural travel and people are looking for a change in weather, but not necessarily a change in culture.
1: Yes.
2: And just have a romp on the beach. Let's finish our discussion of Crete with just a little bit about the Cretan cuisine. Anastasia, when you think of food in Crete, what do you think?
3: Well, I definitely think first of a beverage, raki.
2: Raki.
3: Because you're greeted with it everywhere, you're welcomed with it everywhere, and it's a big offense, it's an insult not to drink it. And then you start eating. And the first thing that comes to mind are land snails. They're called kochli, and they're boiled. Usually I've had them in with many different ways, like boiled in water with raki, of course. Or with rosemary and in lemon olive oil, or with onions and tomato. I mean, they taste great.
2: So land, snails, and raki when I'm in Crete. David Willett, let's say you're stepping into a bar in Crete and you sit down next to the bar and there's a tall, proud Cretan with a big mustache and a pistol tucked in his belt and he's going to buy you a drink. What drink is it going to be and what would you talk about?
1: It's going to be raki. It's got to be raki. There's no other choice. And I'm glad you mentioned, Anastasia, that's an obligation, because when I was working there for Learning Planet, it was an occupational hazard. No matter what time of day, you'd arrive at 9 o'clock in the morning and the first thing you'd be given was a glass of raki.
2: This is hard stuff.
1: My day would be over by 10:30 sometimes because I couldn't face another glass of raki. And that's before lunchtime.
2: What does it taste like?
1: It's strong. It's a relatively neutral drink.
2: It's more just a slap in the face, isn't it?
1: A lot of people describe it really as kind of moonshine. It's strong.
2: And then there's a sort of this aggressive hospitality where you're sitting next to this guy and buy another one, drink it.
1: It'd make my moustache curl, yes.
2: David Willett, Anastasia Gaetanou, thanks so much for a little peek at Crete.
3: Thank
1: you very much, Rick.
2: Today's interview on Travel with Rick Steves comes from the best of two decades of our show. 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But first, Mark Adams tells us about his 3,000-mile journey along the wild coasts of Alaska. 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

0: One of America's hottest travel destinations is one of its coldest. Alaska cruises are some of the country's most popular summer vacations, with record numbers of passengers sailing into the Southeast Panhandle year after year. But for travel writer Mark Adams, his marine itinerary was not exactly a luxury cruise experience. Mark's goal was to retrace the pioneering route the Harriman expedition took in the summer of 1899. It was nicknamed the Floating University and is credited with sparking the modern conservation movement. Railroad tycoon Edward Harriman invited leading scientists, artists, and naturalists of his day to join him on his chartered steamship. They sailed 3,000 miles from Seattle through southeast Alaska, up to Prince William Sound, the Aleutian Islands, and all the way to the Bering Sea in Siberia. For his modern update, Mark Adams armed himself with the schedules of the Alaska ferry system, cliff bars, Dramamine, and an industrial-strength mosquito net. His goal was to see the places and meet the people, plus a few bears, who make their home in coastal Alaska. Mark's book, Tip of the Iceberg, is a vivid account of what both voyages, his and Harriman's, encountered. Our interview was recorded in 2018.
1: Thanks for having me, Rick.
0: So, Alaska cruising, first of all, it's really popular these days. Why is everybody going up to Alaska?
1: Well, the thing about Alaska is the scenery. You know, you've got these incredible mountains that rise from the shoreline from sea level to 15,000 feet in some places. You've got the water, you've got the green islands, you've got the snow-capped peaks, and then you've got the wildlife. You've got whales, you've got brown bears, you've got black bears, you've got wolves. It's an incredible, usually week-long itinerary where your camera comes out at dawn and doesn't go away until dusk.
0: Now, you have an option. You can take the big ships out of Seattle or Vancouver, or you can fly into Alaska and take a smaller ship, and you've got the option of going sort of the backpacker route on the state ferries. Can you,
1: Absolutely.
0: Just in a nutshell, compare the three? Because to me, those are the three ways to do it, I think.
1: I mean, everybody knows about the classic inside passage cruise that you mentioned. You know, you leave out of Vancouver or Seattle, you're on a big ship, you've got a lot of people, you've got a very strict itinerary. You might stop in a few of the bigger towns like Ketchikan, Skagway, Juneau. Another option is a lot of the European companies and, you know, companies like National Geographic will send out a smaller boat with 30 or 40 or 50 people on board. They'll have a special naturalist on board who will describe everything you see. And if you want to stop somewhere for a longer period of time or maybe go kayaking or do something special, there's more flexibility in the itinerary. The third choice, which is the one I followed when I got to Alaska, is there's a thing called the Alaska Marine Ferry System, which is essentially Alaska's Greyhound. Because Alaska has so few roads because of its crazy size and crazy topography, you can get all along the Alaska coast from the state border near Ketchikan all the way out to the Aleutian Islands and Dutch Harbor, going from town to town on these marine ferries. And that's how people move large things like cars and trucks as well as themselves from, you know, say if you're bringing a car from Seattle out to Anchorage or Homer or a place like that, you can take it on the marine ferry.
0: Now, one thing that's kind of fundamental to experiencing Alaska, I would think, is probably 90% of the tourists go there and they go to towns that have sort of not sold out to the cruise ships, but allowed cruise ships to really shape their local economies. I would think a little town like Sitka that has all the cruise ships, these 3,000 people on the ship stopping by every day. What's the negative impact of these huge cruise ships on small towns in Alaska? And do some towns actually choose not to take the money and to keep their soul?
1: An interesting case in point are the two towns at the top of the Lynn Canal, which is the fjord that reaches up to the end of the Inside Passage, almost where Alaska starts to bend from Canada out towards Siberia. Mm-hmm. Those two towns, one, Skagway, is a national park. It's an old gold mining town from 1899. Everything is really well preserved. And on a nice summer day, you might get five cruise ships pulling up at the dock and dumping 10,000 people into this small old West Main Street. When the day ends, they go back on the ship and they pull away. And you know, the population has gone from 1,000 to 11,000 and is back to 1,000 in time for dinner. Just a few miles away is a town called Haines, which is an absolutely gorgeous town. They decided, I think about 15 years ago, that they didn't think they were getting the trade-off from cruise ship traffic that they wanted. And they said they were going to put a tax in. And the cruise ships instantly overnight said, okay, we're not going to Haines anymore. And you know what? Haines is absolutely delightful.
0: No regrets from Haynes' point of view to be become invisible from a big cruise industry point of view.
1: Exactly. But they don't have that massive tourism T-shirt shop.
0: So it's kind of a tough choice, or not a tough choice, but it's an important choice for towns all over the world that happen to be blessed with a beautiful maritime setting. They have to kind of think, do I want the money from the cruising, given what that might do to the character of my town? This is Travel with Rick Steves. We're joined by Mark Adams. And Mark followed the 3,000-mile route of the famous Harriman Expedition of 1899 to see what's changed in Alaska and to learn the challenges and rewards today's residents of coastal Alaska face. His book is called The Tip of the Iceberg, and there's more on his website at markadamsbooks.com. Our phone number is 877-333-7425, and Vanessa's calling from Wilkesboro, North Carolina. Vanessa, thanks for your call.
2: Thank you. We took the Alaska Marine Ferry last August out of Bellingham, Washington. Took it as far as Juneau. It's just the best-kept secret for transportation in Alaska. It was absolutely fantastic. We are not luxury cruise-type people, but we wanted to see the beauty and scenery of Alaska.
0: So I understand it takes about 3 days to get to Alaska then on the ferry from Bellingham?
2: Yes. So you do have to plan for that, and it's not the fastest mode of transportation, but it is some of the most fantastic scenery you'll encounter. The sunsets, the sunrises, the wildlife, just really like old Alaska was or is. And on top of that, you get to mingle with the locals, as this is major means of transportation that they use.
0: So I would imagine for some of the remote towns there up north of Vancouver Island and so on, this is their lifeline to the rest of the world.
1: That's exactly
2: what it is.
1: Absolutely. Vanessa, did you sleep in a room, or were you one of the people who got a tent and slept on the deck outside, as some people do?
2: We were not brave enough to sleep in tents, as some people did, or in a chair. We did get a stateroom, and you know, the staterooms were quite nice. They were tiny and basic, but they were very clean bunk beds and showers. It was great. And then the cafeteria was great food. I mean, a variety, and, you know, it was nothing to complain about. And then, you know, it's not the entertainment that you would have on a cruise ship, but they did have a movie theater in which they would give you information about some of the little cities and building of the Alcan Highway, just very informative information.
0: Nice.
2: So it was wonderful.
0: You know, Vanessa, I live right here in Seattle, and it's just 3 days. It's probably much cheaper than a regular cruise. And as you said, you meet the locals, and you'll go to towns that are not inundated by the thousands of cruisers, but you'll go to towns where it's just really the milk run.
2: Absolutely. It was great. And if we'd had more time, we probably would have taken it even farther. But we wanted to explore a little further inland towards Denali.
0: Did you have a rental car at some of the places then?
2: Well, yes. What we did is we got off the ferry in Juneau, and then we flew from Juneau to Anchorage, and then we rented a car for the rest of Alaska, more of the inside area of Alaska.
0: All right. Well, thanks, Vanessa, for your report.
2: Well, thank you. And I'm a big fan. I've used your books on 2 trips to Europe, and you have never let me down. So thank you very much for that.
0: All right. Well, now you're inspiring me to go to Alaska. So happy travels. Thanks.
2: Absolutely. Please do.
0: Okay. So, Mark, Vanessa was talking about the ferry system. She rode the ferry from the lower 48 to the upper.
1: Yep.
0: And you can use that as a springboard to go even beyond, I suppose. Now, you took it from Juneau and went even further north, I understand.
1: I did. I went north to Haines and Skagway, and I went to Gustavus, which is the town at the lip of Glacier Bay National Park, which is absolutely phenomenal. You can take it to a little teeny tiny town called Yakutat, which is, by some reckoning, the most isolated town in America, certainly the most isolated coastal town in America, I would have to think. And then if you want, you can take it across the Gulf of Alaska to towns like Cordova.
0: Sounds just like an adventure.
1: Yeah, Valdez. I mean, you can take it, like I said, all the way to the beginning of the Aleutian Islands if you want.
0: Mark Adams writes about what he found along the Alaska Marine Highway in his book, Tip of the Iceberg. We have a link to his website and his earlier visits with us about his hike to Machu Picchu and his search for Atlantis. You'll find it with this week's show at ricksteves.com/radio. Your book, Tip of the Iceberg, it's retracing the historic route that Harriman did in 1899. Give us a quick little thumbnail of what he did and why you wanted to redo it 120 years later.
1: Well, you know, actually this book started not far from where you are, in Pioneer Square in Seattle, where there's a totem pole. And being the ace reporter I am, I asked the National Park Ranger in his Smokey Bear hat, who was standing there, what is this totem pole for? And he said, you know, in 1899, the original pole was brought here by some businessmen who were inspired by the Harriman Expedition. And I said, what is that? He said, oh, you never heard of that? Because that was the railroad tycoon, Edward Harriman, brought together some of America's most important naturalists like John Muir and George Bird Grinnell, took them on a boat off to Alaska for the whole summer, and they came back and, you know, had basically mapped the entire coast of Alaska. And I thought to myself, wait a minute, John Muir, the, like, you know, nature druid who founded the Sierra Club, what was he doing on a boat with E.H. Harriman, who's probably, you know, most famous for being name-dropped in Butch Cassidy and the Sundance Kid as the guy who's paying for them to be tracked down because he's got so much money. So the more I looked into it, the more I realized that, you know, this was one of the most important expeditions in conservation history. You know, the science they did, the discoveries they made were nice but nothing special. But the things they saw and documented and, most importantly, brought back to Washington, D.C. and explained to people like Theodore Roosevelt were absolutely crucial in setting aside huge swaths of Alaska that are still preserved to this day as the Tongass National Forest.
0: On their expedition were the founders of, do I understand, the founder of National Geographic and the founder of the Audubon Society plus John Muir?
1: A few of the founders of the National Geographic Society were there. A fellow named Henry Gannett was there.
0: You must have immersed yourself in Harriman's journals or whatever. Did he start out as an environmentalist, or did it even have an impact on him? Because I can imagine back then you would have just been awestruck by the wonder and the grandeur of nature.
1: No, he started out, in fact, wanting to go to Alaska. One, because Alaska had become fashionable, because John Muir had first gone up there 20 years earlier, written these beautiful travel dispatches that, you know, sort of set the west coast of the U.S. on fire, and companies started sending steamships up to look at the glaciers in the 1880s. So by 1899, when the Harriman Expedition left Seattle, it had become a very fashionable thing for tourists to go up into the Inside Passage, sort of the way it is now.
0: When you think about what Harriman saw and then what you see today, the fragility and the preciousness of nature and the communities that live on it must have been quite impressive. What sort of impact did it have on you? What did you see that caused you to be more mindful of conservation and environmental concerns?
1: The thing that struck me when I first started looking at the Harriman Expedition was that these guys like Muir and George Bird Grinnell had come back and said, you know, look, we think this is like a giant wilderness that is, you know, inexhaustible. But it's not. There are gold mining companies up there. There are, you know, fur seals being hunted to extinction. The salmon in Alaska, which Alaska is still famous for, are in, you know, grave danger of being hunted out because canning companies are up there just killing anything they can get their hands on.
0: In your book, you wrote about Shishmaref and this Alaska village.
1: Yeah. So what I realized was that in 1899, they had had these ecological pending disasters. And in 2016, when I departed for Alaska, the pending ecological disaster was, of course, climate change, because the Arctic is heating up twice as fast as the lower 48. I ended up in a town called Shishmaref, and the way it worked out, the day I was leaving for Shishmaref, I believe, they voted to become what was called the world's first climate refugees, because Shishmaref is sort of a sandy barrier island up near Nome, near the Arctic Circle. And it's eroding. You know, the storms are getting worse every year. The ice pack that protects them from these, you know, storms coming off the Bering Sea is getting thinner every year. They can't hunt on the ice anymore. And they've basically realized, you know, look, we've got to leave our ancestral island where we've lived for centuries and relocate to the mainland because of climate change.
0: Now, that's another thing related, Mark, to the struggles of Shishmaref is the actual potential new business brought about by climate change, because I guess while you were up there, the first luxury cruise ship through the ice-free Northwest Passage had just sailed. That's pretty historic, that not just an icebreaker, but a luxury cruise ship sailing over the north end of North America.
1: There was a ship called the Crystal Serenity, and they did. They planned the very first luxury cruise through the Northwest Passage, going from Nome up above through the islands of Canada, where 100 years ago, Roald Amundsen had needed to get through there with a dog sled in the summer. And they thought they were going to need an icebreaker to help them out just in case. They had no trouble whatsoever. And, you know, more ships, I think the first commercial ship just went through there. So, you know, the Northwest Passage that so many people died looking for in the 1700s and 1800s is on the verge of becoming a viable transportation possibility.
0: This is Travel with Rick Steves. We've been talking with Mark Adams. His book is Tip of the Iceberg, a fascinating story about a 3,000-mile journey around wild Alaska, the last great American frontier. When you were on your trip, what are some of the most rewarding sort of moments that you just think, yes, this is worth all the trouble and all the expense to get up here?
1: Well, you know, probably the craziest moment, which in retrospect is usually one of those things that seems like a great idea, was when I woke up on an island in the middle of Glacier Bay National Park, and my guide and I were the only people probably within 20 miles at that moment. And I saw the sunrise over the Grand Pacific Glacier, which leads all the way back into Canada, this huge white mass, and the sort of rosy light starts to come down the sides of the fjord onto the green water, which is shimmering, and there are these, you know, sea otters there poking their heads above the water. And, you know, I'm sitting there with my copy of John Muir's Travels in Alaska and thinking, wow, what a moment this is. And then out of the corner of my eye, I see two brown bears. And they're looking at me, and I'm looking at them. And then they come a little bit closer, and then they come around, and they're going into our tents. And my guide says, I think we need to get the heck out of here now. Grab all of our stuff, throw it in the kayak, and we're paddling for our lives.
0: Oh, my goodness. What a great trip. And Mark, thanks for sharing it with your book. This has been a great conversation with Mark Adams, the author of Tip of the Iceberg. Just to finish off the discussion, when you think about Harriman, you must have been traveling sort of parallel with him. What was an experience that really had a huge impact on Harriman that also had an impact on you, sort of a parallel experience that you both brought home as the takeaway for all of this exploration?
1: I mean, the thing that really struck me was being in Glacier Bay, which had been literally put on the map by John Muir in 1879. There were no charts of Glacier Bay up before that because the glacier was withdrawing so quickly at that time. Being on a boat and going past where John Muir and Harriman and the rest of the team had stopped to visit this little stone cabin that John Muir had built there in 1890 at the foot of what was called Muir Glacier, the most famous glacier in Glacier Bay in 1899. Right after they left, Muir Glacier started to retreat, and in the last few decades, it has retreated really fast. And if you look at pictures from the Harriman expedition, it is this massive 200-foot-high, mile-wide wall of ice that is threatening to knock the ship over if too large of a chunk calves off. It doesn't even touch the water anymore. It's way up in the valley. Mm. It's just this little sliver of ice. And, you know, it's a reminder that these things are huge and they're majestic, but they are not by any means permanent.
0: And that's a poignant souvenir. Mark Adams, thanks so much, and continued best wishes with your writing, and happy travels.
1: Thanks for having me.
0: You don't have to go to Alaska to be impressed by the natural world. In fact, evolutionary forces may be at work right now in your own backyard. Hear what biologists are noticing around the world next on Travel with Rick Steves.
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4: Hello, my name is Ilva. I live in Stockholm. I have a tongue twister for you. In the Swedish language, we have a sound that sounds like this. And the tongue twister sounds like this. Sju sjösjuka sjömän sköttes av sju sköna sjuksköterskor på det sjunkande skeppet Shanghai. Which means 7 seasick sailors are nursed by 7 beautiful nurses on the sinking ship of Shanghai. 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
0: You can see it in the world all around you. We humans are changing the wildlife and plants that share the spaces we inhabit. As an urban ecologist from the Netherlands, Menno Skelthausen has been noticing how such common things like the din of traffic, free-ranging cats and dogs, and especially our city's urban heat islands, are making crows, pigeons, blackbirds, and wrens, even lizards, moths, and spiders, have to adapt in some remarkable ways just to survive in the modern world. In his book, Darwin Comes to Town, Professor Skelthausen casts what some are calling a radical new light on the way we should think about evolution. He's here to tell us how it's happening, a lot faster than Charles Darwin ever expected, and often right before our eyes. Menno Skelthausen, welcome to Travel with Rick Steves.
5: Thank you, Rick.
0: This book you've written, it seems the purpose is to open our eyes to the wonders of a term I had never encountered before, HIREC, H-I-R-E-C, standing for Human-Induced Rapid Evolutionary Change. Can you explain this whole concept of HIREC to us?
5: Yeah, it's basically the evolutionary adaptation, so really a genetic change in wild animals and plants that are adapting, evolving to adapt to a human-dominated environment, which especially cities. And it turns out that this environment that we're creating and that animals and plants are living in cities is so different from what they're used to in the wild that these changes are happening very quickly, and sometimes in a matter of years or sometimes decades, so that we can actually observe these evolutionary changes taking place, whereas for a long time people have thought that evolution was too slow a process to observe.
0: That's interesting, because I was just thinking, I thought it would be over like scores of generations, but I'm thinking in terms of human generations, which would be decades long each, whereas when you think of a moth or a spider, their lifespans are so tiny, so you could have scores of generations in 1 or 2 years, couldn't you?
5: Yeah, that's one of the reasons why many organisms can evolve so fast, this short generation time, which is basically sort of the evolutionary clock speed, you could say. It's that every generation, you see the effect of the natural selection that took place in the generation before. So if those generations are short, the evolutionary changes can also succeed each other very quickly. Like insects and many, many weeds, which have multiple generations per year, they can evolve pretty fast.
0: So if my thumb is going to get more use because I have a smartphone and my grandmother didn't have a smartphone, and I use my thumb all the time with my smartphone, over 50 generations, I'll get a bigger and more adept thumb. Is that kind of how evolution works? Is it on the way to getting bigger and better?
5: No, not necessarily. It's going to get bigger and better under the circumstances, and only if you're using your smartphone better will help you survive better than your grandmother, or make you have more children.
0: Oh, I see.
5: Which may be true, but of course you need some way for this to translate.
0: Okay.
5: Then that gene needs to spread in the population, and it can only spread if having that particular type of thumb makes you survive or makes you reproduce more successfully than other people.
0: So an animal in the jungle that has good peripheral vision is less likely to be captured by its predator, and therefore because of evolution, they'll get a better peripheral vision.
5: That's the essence of evolution. And to go on that example, in a city, this may actually not always be the case, because a lot of birds, for example, die at the moment because they hit windows, glass windows, for which peripheral vision is not so important, but rather being able to focus straight ahead. And there are some birds which have very good peripheral vision, but very poor straight ahead vision. And those are the ones that are dying against glass windows. So you could even imagine that vision is something that would evolve differently in cities compared to jungles.
0: Now, the classic example of a species adapting to a changing environment is something I remember reading about back when I was in college. These moths back in England in the 19th century during the Industrial Revolution, as the pollution made the terrain more covered with soot or whatever, the moths became darker. Is that right? And then when England got over its pollution, those same moths evolved in the other direction to go white again?
5: Yeah, and that's a classic textbook case of rapid evolution, even though it's involved only a single gene. There was just a single factor on these moth chromosomes that made their wings turn dark. But that single gene spread throughout the species across England, across mainland Europe, as pollution in the 19th century became prevalent. And indeed, as you say, in the 1950s, 1960s, these regulations for cleaner air were introduced and the pollution disappeared. And then the white moths had an advantage again because the trees on which they rest became lighter colored again and they were better camouflaged again on this lighter color, in the same way that the dark-winged ones were better camouflaged against the sooty trees during the height of the Industrial Revolution. All over the world, in cities and other human-altered environments, animals and plants are evolving all the time. They can evolve back and forth as conditions change or can evolve in different direction. It's also not true that evolution will necessarily always continue to work in the same direction. It works one generation at a time, so it can... If the conditions change, it can go into a different direction again. That's the nice thing about evolution. It's such a dynamic process.
0: That's kind of the breakthrough of your study, is that it's happening faster than we realize, and we can actually shape the direction that things are evolving if we do it thoughtfully.
5: Yeah, in theory, that's one of the things I say in my book, that we could change the way cities are planned. We could generates green spaces in the city in such a way that we can actually enhance this process of animals and plants adapting to cities.
0: Menno Schildhausen is a professor of evolutionary biology at Leiden University in the Netherlands. He explores how humans are influencing natural selection in his book, Darwin Comes to Town, How the Urban Jungle Drives Evolution. His latest title is The Urban Naturalist, How to Make the City Your Scientific Playground. And it's published by MIT Press. We have more with Menno with this week's show at ricksteves.com/radio. Menno, in your book, you make it really clear that human beings are not just another species. We are the super species. It's like no other single species has ever been anywhere near so dominant.
5: Yeah, like you say, it's really, we tend to be very depressed about the impact that humans have on the Earth at the moment, but in a more objective way, it's also a very exciting time because we're really living in a very historic moment of the history of life on Earth. It's never before has a single species been able to dominate the Earth's environment so drastically as we are.
0: Now, when I've flown across vast, spaces and looked down at the world from an airplane, the environmentalist in me kind of goes, well, thank goodness these urban landscapes are just a little rash breaking out in a few spots here and there. But in your book, you wrote that by 2030, 10% of the land mass will be urbanized and much more will be affected by humans if you consider farmland and pasture. I mean, that's remarkable, isn't it, that such a substantial percent of the land on this planet will actually be covered in concrete or fenced by human beings?
5: Yeah. Cities are no longer just a small, marginal, biologically uninteresting part of the world. If ecosystems and biodiversity want to survive, they're going to have to live in cities because it's going to be a major natural habitat in its own right. I mean, we don't think of it as a natural habitat, but it is a place where humans concentrate food and all kinds of other resources, which could be an opportunity for many animals and plants to find a new niche in this new environment.
0: You talk about cities having their own climate and their own environment, these urban heat islands and so on. What are some of the things in a city that are causing this evolution?
5: Of course, not every species can live in cities, but the ones that do, they often find a lot of food. Humans bring in a lot of food and a lot of opportunity into their cities, and there are animals and plants that benefit from this, but they need to adapt because the conditions, it's really an extreme environment. The conditions in cities are very different from natural environments. Like you say, the urban heat islands, it's the heat gets trapped in big cities, the concrete

0: human blood, and an actual new species of mosquito would inhabit the London Underground.
1: Yeah, and that's exactly what's happened. This is the London Underground mosquito, Culex molestus, which has evolved not only in the London Underground, but in cellars and subway tubes and basements all over the world. And it has branched off. It has descended from, and probably quite recently in the last few hundred years, and maybe a few thousand years, but at least during the time that people have been building these structures, it has descended from an ancestral species of mosquito that lived above ground and that was feeding on birds. And this underground mosquito that feeds on humans is very different, not only in the fact that it feeds on human blood, but also in the way it mates and the way it its life cycle is constructed, as you say, underground in subways. It's warm the year round. There's food the year round. So that those underground mosquitoes have evolved into a separate species thanks to us.
0: What's another example of a creature that has adapted to a city?
1: Well, one of my favorite examples is, because it's one of the most striking ones, is the European blackbird, which is not related to the American blackbird. It's actually closely related to the American robin. So the European blackbird was one of the first birds to colonize cities already very early in the 19th century. It started colonizing Rome and some cities in Germany, even though it was normally a very shy forest bird. It set up camp in the cities, and it has been doing that ever since. So now you find them in cities all over Europe and even in Asia and in islands on the Atlantic. And because they have started colonizing cities so early on, this is a process that's been going on for more than 200 years, they have evolved in all kinds of ways, probably in many different places of their chromosomes. There are differences now. For example, they have shorter beaks, probably because they feed on human food. They don't have to probe deep into the grass to get worms.
0: Mm-hmm.
1: They sing at a higher pitch because of the traffic noise that they have to rise above. And for the same reason, they sing very early in the morning, in the middle of the night, whereas a forest blackbird would never do that. They don't migrate anymore because there's food available the year round. They are less stressed. And all these differences are genetic. We have found genes that are responsible for all those differences.
0: This is Travel with Rick Steves. We're talking with Menno Skilthausen. His book is Darwin Comes to Town, How the Urban Jungle Drives Evolution. And Menno, when I was reading your book, you're a biologist. A biologist, you'd think, would not really like urban blight. But you wrote that what you enjoy about the urban situation is not the well-organized part, but the grimy, organic fabric of the city, revealed in forgotten corners where the threadbare carpet of culture gives way. The city's underbelly, where the artificial and the natural meet and engage in ecological relations. What do you mean by ecological relations? It just sounds exciting.
1: Like I said, the city provides a lot of food and opportunities for wildlife, and at the same time, that wildlife itself comes from all over the world. For example, when you're walking on the streets in a city, you might see some city pigeons, which are originally from Southern Europe. You might see some grove snails, which are originally from Northern Europe. You might see species from Asia. You might see species from different parts of North America. These are all brought in by things like garden centers and the pet trade and simply accidentally introduced.
0: You even write how a fungus spreads to the bathrooms around the world by the toiletry kits of tourists.
1: Yeah, or Obsidian. Those are those orange moles that you can sometimes find in bathrooms. That's a single species that lives all over the world now.
0: Brought by travelers with their toiletry kits.
1: Yeah, we're often, people try to persuade me and other people to attach some sort of value to what's happening. And I just, to me, whether, you know, it's an exotic species or a native species, to me doesn't really matter too much.
0: Right.
1: If it's doing its ecological job, then that's good enough for me.
0: And when you see a bird nest made out of cigarette butts or plastic strips, what do you think?
1: I think those are the successful birds. Those are the ones that have been able to adapt to local conditions where maybe there are no twigs available, but there are cigarette butts which actually have insecticide which help make their nests be much more healthy because it kills the mites and the fleas. Or a bird that has just chosen some plastic instead of twigs. To us, it seems very sad and unnatural, but as long as those birds can raise their young in those artificial nests, to them, it's fine. It's success.
0: So what is your summation here? You've gained an understanding of the power of evolution and the relentless adaptability of the living world. So what?
1: Well, I think it's very important for us to be aware of this because it is such a crucial natural process that we often think is

0: something that's happening far away over long periods of time. We don't see evolution as something that you can observe in your backyard, but you can, and it goes fast and it happens everywhere and all the time. And we can actually, as non-biologists, even participate in studying this process. There are such wonderful citizen science projects nowadays where you can upload pictures and scientists can use those images to see how species are evolving in different cities all over the world. So that's really my vision for the future of having ordinary people who are doing citizen science simply because they enjoy it, really contributing to scientific research.
1: So are you saying that we could be considering that our urban spaces are also homes for animals and designing our future cities with that in mind? Is that actually something you could envision?
0: Yeah, there are different ways in which we could design our cities to help biodiversity and to help it evolve. For example, that's often in cities, there's a tendency to create corridors between different parks, and mm-hmm. this may be good for large animals, but for small animals, actually, it might be better to keep them isolated because we see that in cities, there's a lot of sort of local adaptation going on, mm-hmm. that the animals in parks are adapting to the local conditions of that mm-hmm. specific park. And if you connect those parks, then you may lose that process of local adaptation. That's one of the advices I give.
1: This is Travel with Rick Steves. We've been talking with Menno Skilthausen. His book is Darwin Comes to Town, How the Urban Jungle Drives Evolution. Menno, when I think about how humankind intersects with nature and the animal kingdom and the plant kingdom, I'm thinking climate change, I'm thinking invasive species, I'm thinking new diseases borne by insects that are showing up where they're not supposed to show up. There's a lot of negative challenges that come with this super species on the planet. With your teaching, I suppose some people could say, well, you're not blowing any whistle that we have any responsibility on this planet. You're just saying, this is an exciting ride. Let's know where it's going and ride it smartly. How do you answer that?
0: Yeah, I am saying that, but at the same time, I'm not saying that all biodiversity can survive in cities and that everything can adapt. The examples I'm giving in my book are success stories of animals and plants that have been able to survive in cities. But in addition, of course, there are many species which simply go extinct because they cannot adapt. And for those species, we still need these pristine areas. So, for example, I'm also another sort of citizen science project that I'm doing is called Taxon Expeditions, and we take non-biologists into the jungle and discover new species with them. And those are species which you can only really find in those pristine forests and in places where the human influence is minimal. And those species will not be able to survive in cities. So I think we, at the same time, we're still going to need a protected network of areas where the human influence is still very minimal.
1: Menno Skilthausen, author of Darwin Comes to Town, How the Urban Jungle Drives Evolution. Thank you so much for your work and sharing it so eloquently in your book.
0: My pleasure, Rick. Thank you very much.
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3: 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Good afternoon.

0: This Old House Radio Hour is supported by The Home Depot. How doers get more done. Want an open floor plan? Think again. From LAist and APM, American Public Media, it's This Old House Radio Hour. I'm Jen Largis. Open plans promised connection and ease. Now, people want their walls back.
1: If they have the opportunity, they're going to raise the ceilings. Suddenly, it's out of balance.
0: Hip-hop pioneer Fab Five Freddy's Harlem Brownstone is a time capsule of New York culture.
2: A lot of people come into my house and they say, it feels like a museum, as I think any home should, especially if you have character and flavor, if you get what I mean.
0: Need a new fence? We'll tell you what to consider and how to make sure it's built to last. All of this, plus we're answering your home improvement questions at 877-864-7460. Coming up next.
3: BBC News with Roisin Hasty. France and Germany have both criticised Israel's push further into southern Lebanon as it escalates its campaign against Hezbollah. In a statement, Germany's Foreign Minister Johann van der Voel said it was a cause for serious concern that would trigger further displacement within Lebanon. France has also condemned the advance, which saw Israeli troops capture Beaufort Castle, a medieval stronghold beside the Litani River. Rami Rahayim, who's in Beirut, explains its significance.
4: The Israelis are using both its strategic and its symbolic significance to try to advance their psychological warfare against Hezbollah, to say that they are winning this battle and that Hezbollah is on the retreat, that they are unable to stop the advance of the Israeli army, and that the Israeli army will not stop until it has destroyed the group.
3: An explosion in a rebel-held area of Myanmar is reported to have killed about 55 people. The blast happened in Shan State near the border with China. Footage shows smoke rising high into the sky and buildings destroyed over a wide area. The site near the town of Nam Cam is controlled by the Ta'ang National Liberation Army, a powerful ethnic armed group opposed to Myanmar's military government. Polls have closed in Colombia's presidential election, which has pitched a left-wing continuity candidate against a right-wing senator and a hard-right businessman. Results are expected in the coming hours, and a runoff between the top two candidates is expected in June. The campaigning period was marred by violence. Earlier, the left-wing president, Gustavo Petro, who cannot seek another term, urged Colombians not to be intimidated into voting for a particular candidate.
5: The right to vote, and we must be clear about it, must be free and transparent. Freedom is the basis of democracy, and if that freedom doesn't exist, it's nothing more than a word, democracy. Every citizen should understand this. Freedom means that their vote is in accordance with their convictions, their analysis, and whatever they want, and it cannot be interfered with by pressures from outside that individual.
3: Health authorities in the Democratic Republic of Congo have celebrated the recovery of four survivors of Ebola. They're among the first to be discharged in the current outbreak. At a ceremony in Bunia attended by the Director General of the World Health Organization, Tedros Adhanom Ghebreyesus, the recovered health workers were praised for their courage. Mr. Tedros said the survivors proved the outbreak could be stopped, while officials said the recovery showed how early detection and treatment could improve the chances of survival. Meanwhile, in Brazil, the authorities say they're investigating a second suspected case of Ebola. BBC News. Rescue workers in Laos say heavy rains are threatening the search for two men trapped in a half-flooded cave for more than a week. The pair were among a group of seven who entered the cave to look for gold. The others have since been freed, one after a perilous operation. A study led by American scientists has found that a daily pill can almost double the survival time of patients with advanced pancreatic cancer. Experts have described the drug Draxanarasib as a game changer. The trial involved 500 people whose cancer has spread to other organs. It found the median survival time for those who took the pill was just over a year, compared with about 6.5 months for those who had chemotherapy. Dr. Emil Liu is an oncologist and leading researcher at the University of Minnesota in the US. He expects the drug to be available soon.
6: I know the company is working very hard. I know the FDA is listening very carefully and are seeing these results. So we're really hopeful that in the coming weeks it will be available. I think my understanding is it might be more towards end of summer. But obviously, I hope with the news spreading far and wide today, I hope that I can go back to my clinic in the coming weeks and be able to prescribe this readily under FDA approval and have it more accessible.
3: Paris Saint-Germain's footballers have met President Macron at the Élysée Palace after the French team won a second consecutive European Champions League title. He thanked the team.
7: You've made what many thought was unimaginable, unattainable. You've done it with heart and passion. You've made Paris vibrate and shake. So long live Paris, long live the Republic, long live Paris, long live France.
3: President Macron thanking Paris Saint-Germain's footballers there. 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That's the latest BBC News.
0: 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It's This Old House Radio Hour. I'm Jen Largis. For years, the trend was to tear down the walls and embrace the open plan. It promised light, flow, and togetherness, and millions of homeowners followed. But the reality of living that way often looks better in pictures than it does in real life. Alexander Dahlgren-Jawad, principal at the Ancon Group, is here to explain why the open floor plan isn't what it's cracked up to be, and why it might be time to put those walls back up. Alexander, why do you think people often assume the best answer for them is an open floor plan?
1: The stated goal is almost always, we want everyone to be together. And when we entertain, everyone ends up in the kitchen. But in reality, it oftentimes brings more problems than it solves. When you combine kitchen, dining, and living spaces, you're putting together three areas that typically want very different levels of illumination. In the kitchen, you want the light to be bright so you can really see what you're doing. In the dining, you want the lighting to be soft around you but concentrated onto the table. And in the living room, you want lighting that's geared either to conversation or watching TV. Suddenly, you end up with what I call the noisy restaurant phenomenon. By 7:30, when the restaurant's full and there's all those people, everyone starts talking louder and louder and louder in order to be heard. And so this is what happens in an open concept place. To be able to assign specific areas to specific functions is really important.
0: What are the energy issues with open floor plans?
1: Oftentimes, especially if you're doing this in a remodeling situation, if you didn't have a finely tuned heating and air conditioning system, and almost always in an older home, if they have the opportunity, they're going to raise the ceilings. Suddenly, it's out of balance. Those spaces are very hard to keep the air moving properly from 18 feet down to the floor. Then you've got the problem of ventilation. You've got to have some pretty serious exhaust fan action going on with the range. You need to be dumping an appropriate amount of fresh air to counterbalance that.
0: Let's say you've tried an open floor plan and you want to try to revert back. Is there a way to do that?
1: Absolutely. There's not anything that you can't modify. Let's say that what really might have worked better for you was to have combined the living room and the dining room into a larger kitchen where you could be at the table, You could be at an island or at a peninsula and then maintain another area. People can have conversation. People could watch television if they wanted to. But just to dump it all into one big space doesn't make a whole lot of sense.
0: I feel like in a lot of older homes, the walkways between spaces were so important. And now we've sort of eliminated the idea of these hallways or these vestibules. And now there's the open catwalk that goes up to the bedrooms that's overlooking the living room, which is usually the noisiest and what would hopefully be the quietest parts of the home.
1: Well, and there's a psychological thing that goes on. With houses, as you approach them from the street and you ascend one or two or 10 steps, you are making a transition from a public space to a semi-private space. You're going into an entry hall. Then you're either introduced into the entertaining rooms or you move on to the more private areas of the house. People behave differently. If you want people to be quiet, you lower the lighting levels. If you want people to behave with their company manners, you don't have 6 beanbag chairs just tossed on the floor. And when people lose the ceremony that was often associated with older homes, they lose a certain level of civility and politeness, to be honest.
0: Adding some of those elements back in so that there are private spaces in the home and more outward public-facing places where people can stop by, it sounds very nice, I have to say.
1: Well, one of the other things that's so important about that is we are also giving up security. So people will have expanses of glass at the entry to their home, which then allow anybody to see everything that's going on in there. If you're someone at home alone, we tell our kids, don't answer the door. They certainly may not open the door, but they're probably going to walk up there to it. When you live in one gigantic room, you give up a lot for the little bit of, gee, I don't want to be in the kitchen alone experience.
0: Always a quest for us to think about how we live and what makes the most sense for us instead of just what's on trend. So we appreciate that conversation.
1: Thank you very much.
0: That was Alexandra Dahlgren-Jawad from the Ancon Group, a design and construction company in Dallas, Texas. 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Or you can leave us a voicemail anytime. 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
8: Hi, this is Lucy from Seven Hills, Ohio, Lucy McKernan.
0: Hi, Lucy. What's your question today?
8: Well, we have a 1966 home, and I'm pretty sure the shower tiles and the substrate adhesive as well as the plaster behind it is as old as the house is. And I'm concerned that if I DIY this or even hire people to put in porcelain panels, there's going to be some kind of silica dust that's hazardous. But I'm also concerned about the expense of having professionals do it.
0: Mm-hmm. And are you switching it out just for aesthetic purposes or is there a problem?
8: Mainly aesthetic, but I also can't really use the shower because water's getting in behind the tiles now.
0: Do you see evidence of that?
8: Oh, yeah. The shower tiles are falling off.
0: Oh, all right. Well, we've got Zach Detmore, a general contractor for the show, here to help us out.
9: Yeah, good question. I love me a home improvement question wrapped in a health improvement question, which is silica dust, right?
0: What is silica dust, Zach?
9: Silica dust is the 2010s version of asbestos dust.
0: Oh,
9: you know,
0: nice.
9: Every decade we have a new dust we're scared of, right? So we had asbestos, then we had lead-based paint, then we had silica dust, and now we're in mold, right?
0: Got it.
9: And
0: thanks
9: so,
0: for catching us up.
9: Right. It's one of the crystalline silica is in mortar. It's in tile grout. It's in almost everything cementitious. And if you breathe it in, it can be carcinogenic because the dust particles can sort of lodge themselves in your lungs. So when you're cutting concrete, it's encouraged that you use wet cutting to keep that dust from getting airborne. So it's definitely something you need to worry about. There's no real way to make that repair unless you're exposing the air to some of this silica dust because that's in the mortar. So it's a risk. So the only thing you can do is control the air and cover your breathing air with a respirator and then put some sort of exhaust fan in the window, something that keeps it from running into the house. The only way to completely avoid that is to hire one of those companies that does sort of a acrylic liner within the shower. And they basically stick plastic to the wall, for lack of a better term. And so everything stays in its place and is encompassed and won't get wet anymore. It's not my preferred method, but that's the only option to minimize that.
0: Well, I guess my concern too would be that she has evidence that water is getting behind the tiles. And so if silica dust was a concern, should mold be a concern as well?
9: It certainly could be, but I don't think it should be paramount in the health risk unless she's already had issues with mold and she's sensitive to it, because there's really mold everywhere in the house. But mortar is something that can dry out.
0: Mm.
9: It's absorbing moisture when you shower and drying and absorbing and drying. Mm. So there certainly is mold present, but I don't think it's a health concern because it's sort of encapsulated in all of that tile and between that metal pan.
0: I don't really feel like taking a shower now. Just this lot of things around her shower. So if she wants to replace this, you're saying that she could put the liner on if she wants no dust.
9: But unfortunately, that won't be a DIY project. You're going to have to hire one of those contractors that does that. And my understanding is it's not cheap. The nice thing is it's quick. They come out and do it in a day or so. Yeah. What's your reaction, Lucy? I've been talking till I'm blue in the face here, and you're just listening. Is this phone on?
0: We lost Lucy. Oh, yeah. We lost her at mold.
8: No, I'm still here. I'm just taking all this in. And I guess my first thought is, because of chemical sensitivity, I'm also concerned about the acrylic liner having like a PVC in it that might off-gas when the hot water hits it from the shower.
9: The off-gassing that's going to happen that you would be concerned about is probably as the resins are setting, the off-gassing chemical exposure is in that first off-gassing stage. And if it's been sitting on the shelf for a long time, it's probably done a lot of its off-gassing already. But I wouldn't be worried about re-exposing it every time you're using hot water, because the hot water is really like 120 degrees maximum. And that's not warm enough, in my opinion, to sort of re-trigger any chemical reaction.
8: I see.
9: But what do I know? I'm a carpenter. I'm not like jeepers.
0: Oh, Lucy. Well, it sounds like if you find the right contractor who does a really good job containing the space and filtering the air as they work, any repair, whether it's to the, you know, replacing it with tile or with panels, could be an option for you.
8: All right. Thank you.
9: Good luck with it.
8: Bye-bye.
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1: Hi, this is Alicia DiMatteo from Minnetonka, Minnesota.
0: Hi, Alicia. What's your question today?
1: My question is about a water stain that I have in the ceiling of my basement. I discovered it about 3 winters ago, went down there, and kind of noticed this, you know, just a very faint water stain that existed a couple feet in from an exterior wall. It's a walkout basement and was near the walkout side of the basement. So since then, I have been trying to figure out what caused the water stain, carved a hole in the ceiling to see if it was a plumbing issue, maybe, you know, external water line freezing or something like that. Doesn't seem like it's that. I also had an idea to check my chimney, make sure my flashing and everything was good. And so I'm at a point now where I just don't know who to call to take a look at it or what the problem might be.
0: Absolutely. Well, to help answer your question, we have Mark McCullough, the mason for the show, and Zach Detmore, a general contractor for the show, both here to help.
1: Great.
0: Zach, you've seen this before, a mystery stain on the ceiling.
2: Yeah, so I love a mystery stain. Mm-hmm. You know, it
3: no,
2: really,
3: so true.
2: Sometimes
3: so
2: these
3: true.
2: Mystery stains are really what keep me in business, you
3: yeah.
2: know?
3: And challenging, Zach. Very challenging,
2: yeah.
3: These mystery stains.
2: You've got a masonry wall, and you have a wood-framed ceiling system with drywall on it, and there's a moisture stain there. And then above this masonry wall is a wood-framed structure. Is that correct?
1: Yeah.
2: Okay. And the stain you're noticing is what shape?
1: So it kind of starts, like, if you follow it coming in from the outside wall, it kind of starts as like a circle, like a 2.5 foot wide circle. And then you can see the water kind of coming back into the interior of the basement. It's following a drywall seam. So then it kind of makes a long, skinny line that goes back another 3 or 4 feet.
2: Okay, got it. And did this stain appear after or during the winter?
1: Yes. So I noticed it in March. This particular winter was a record-breaking snow winter here. We had, you know, ice dams everywhere, more snow than ever. So that's kind of why I went to chimney, thinking, you know, something related to an ice dam.
0: Zach is celebrating.
2: Okay.
0: He's got a lead.
2: Okay, Jen and Mark, what do you think? I think we got the pieces we need.
3: Okay, as do I. Just a little information on how I inspect and look for leaks, and I may be stating the obvious, but I always start at the top and work my way down, so I do a process of elimination. In relation to this one, what I would do is I would check out the concrete cap on top of the chimney. Those do mm-hmm. develop cracks, and as snow sits on top of that concrete cap, of course, when it melts, it'll find those cracks and lead into your house. After that, water always looks for the least path of resistance. And once it finds it, it'll work its way down into an area of the house that would be tough to correlate, only because the leak is over here, but the masonry is over there. One of the obvious things to me that I look for is what we call efflorescence. If I see, which is a white chalky substance, and it's a chemical reaction between the lime that's in the mortar and the clay that's in the brick, and it's activated by water. So all that indicates leak to me. And then again, after that, see where what the possibilities are of the water traveling. And my brain's a little stuck right now because I actually have a mystery leak in my office. And
2: we're trying to answer your question.
3: I went up on top of the section in between my roof and the ceiling on my office, and I found an air conditioning unit that was condensed. The condensation was overflowing the pan. So mystery solved, and not much of a mystery because it was easy to find. But process of elimination. If I don't find anything as I chase those things that I just discussed about the masonry, usually I'll start to go inside.
0: Is there any further action that's needed? If she traced the stain and it's not growing and she knows it came during winter when there were a lot of ice dams,
3: yeah.
0: Could it have been a singular event that isn't, it's
2: ding,
0: not a
2: ding,
0: continuous?
2: Ding.
0: There, okay.
3: Okay.
2: You got it, I think.
3: Yeah. Yeah. So that's what it sounds like.
2: We're all like sort of jumping around these facts, which are, it's extremely cold where you are. When your house is being heated, the air is rising, right? That heat is going up through the house, which means in your basement, at the weak spots, there's actually a vacuum happening. So think of it like any little hole, maybe it's masonry, maybe it's siding, maybe it's something else, is sucking in, and it's sucking in moisture. When it's doing that, and that moisture, as soon as it gets into that warm flooring system, condensates, and that creates a stain. So I think that's what caused it. It's what Jen said, like an event caused by, you know, winter conditions, extreme winter conditions. As soon as it gets into that warm flooring system, condensates, and that creates a stain. So I think that's what caused it. It's what Jen said, like an event caused by, you know, winter conditions, extreme winter conditions.
1: Yeah.
0: Alicia, we appreciate your call. Good luck.
1: Yeah, thank you so much for taking the time. I appreciate it.
0: Absolutely.
3: Bye, Alicia.
1: Bye-bye.
0: Call us now to have your home improvement or DIY question answered. 877-864-7460. 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Or leave us a voicemail anytime. 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
4: Hi. I'm so excited. Hi. My name is Gray Livingston. I am from Appleton, Maine.
0: Hi, Gray. What's your question today?
4: Hi. Okay, so my wife and I just purchased a single wide that was manufactured in 2021 and for the most part not lived in. So it feels pretty new. And in the moving process to get from where it was to where it is now, I feel like some kind of maybe rotational twisting happened in the house, and our windows are sitting kind of out of plumb right now. And I'm just wondering how I can try to work on these windows.
0: Absolutely. We've got Zach Detmore, general contractor for the show, here to help us out. Zach, have you ever encountered this before?
2: Hey, Gray. I've certainly encountered a window problem before. Tell me, Gray, when you say they're out of plumb, does that mean the bottom is where it's supposed to be and the top is leaning towards the inside of the structure?
4: No, it's the outside of the structure. And you got to bear with me because I'm not sure exactly the terms that I'm going to use, but it's a mold window unit, so it's all
2: okay.
4: One.
2: Oh, mold.
4: And it's got
2: went straight for the fancy terms.
4: Oh, I looked this up. Don't worry. I used my computer to get there. And it's got some flat PVC casing on the outside. The top of it, of the whole unit, is what's bowing out from the structure.
2: Okay, so we have, what, two or three windows that are bowing out?
4: Yep, it's like nine, because it's a lot of windows in the house.
2: And it's happening on every single window?
4: Yep. Not as much on the windows. There's two or three that are really bad. And on one of those bad ones, there's some water damage on the inside of the window now that we're noticing.
2: Is there a J-channel under the vinyl before it transitions to the casing? And a J-channel basically would look like like a 3/4 inch piece of vinyl running horizontally that the casing would sit below.
4: Yes, it is. Yes, there is one of those.
2: You have that?
4: Yep.
2: Okay, so is the casing sticking out past the J channel enough that you could, you know, look into the hole? Or is it just like slightly further out than the bottom is?
4: On the one worst window, you can look into the J channel, I think. And on the rest of them, it's not that bad.
2: Hmm. We'll just assume that this is similar to a stick-built house, meaning that it has a new construction window. And a new construction window basically has a flange around it. We're assuming it's vinyl. So mm-hmm. basically, yep. there's this flange, and it's called a nailing flange a lot of times because you nail through it to hold it in place. And you basically, the hole for the window is smaller than the nailing flange, and you just push this unit in and nail around the perimeter, and that's what holds the window more or less in place. And we're assuming yes. that flange and the whole unit has come away from the sheathing, and the vinyl uh-huh. is still fastened to the sheathing. So my hope is that this casing you're referring to covers the nailing flange such that you could remove the casing but leave the vinyl siding in place. Do it on one window that's in a discreet location, and if you know, never get around to fixing it, your wife doesn't have to look at it every day. And you know, take that whole thing off and then assess what's going on. If it looks relatively dry or wet in such a way that you could put a fan on it or let the sun hit it to dry it out, and there's no structural damage,
4: yeah.
2: then you should be able to just push the window back in, assuming there's nothing holding it out. And refasten uh-huh. it maybe with screws instead of nails, and you're good to go. Uh-huh. If it looks like you have water damage to the point where it wasn't able to dry and there's mold and there's deterioration and you could stick your finger in there and, you know, remove mm-hmm. wood, then you're mm-hmm. you're going to have to remove the whole window and start okay. dissecting this wall to figure out, you know, can I just fix it by patching in, or do yep. I have to replace structural members?
4: Okay, so how do I push the window back in if we get to this point and I pull it out and think that I can replace things?
2: Just push it. It should just go for you once you've gotten the fasteners out of the way. Like,
4: okay,
2: light pressure.
4: It's like an 8-foot tall window. I don't know how to get up there.
2: You're going to have to get some tools, buddy. this is a proper project.
4: it sounds like it. I think I'm going to borrow my father-in-law's tractor and maybe use the bucket to push it up top.
2: No, you won't.
0: I mean,
2: I
0: was
2: going to
0: go for a ladder. That's...
2: Yeah, I think a ladder. You're overstating how much pressure this needs. It, like, when you get the obstructions out of the way and you drive a screw in at the top, that screw is yeah. capable of pulling in at, you know, 150, 300 pounds of force,
4: okay.
2: which is way more than you should need.
4: Okay.
2: It should really be
4: yep.
2: like... It should be about as hard as you slam a door when you're very angry.
4: Okay.
2: Right? Like,
4: okay. So ladder.
2: I'm
4: not
2: picking my socks up, you know, like that type of thing.
0: That kind of anger.
4: Yep. It sounds like a fun project.
2: But you're going to learn so much about how your house works, and that's going to help you in the future.
4: Oh, yeah. Oh, yeah.
0: Straight into the deep end. We wish you luck with it, Gray.
4: Okay. Thanks, guys.
2: Take care.
0: All right. Take care.
4: Yep. Y'all too. Bye-bye.
0: Call us now at 877-864-7460. 877-864-7460. Or you can leave us a voicemail. Hello. 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
5: This is Pam from Tampa, Florida.
0: Hi, Pam. What's your question?
5: Well, I have a 1,300 square foot home built in 1959, and I have two rooms with similar light problems. The first one is in a bedroom that has a ceiling fan with a light attached to it, and mm-hmm. the switch on the wall still operates the fan. But the pull chain, I think somebody pulled it too hard, and it does not work.
0: Mm-hmm.
5: So I want to know if that's fixable or any suggestions. And then the second room is my dining room. It has a ceiling light no wall switch at all, and the pull chain on that one no longer works either.
0: Oh boy.
5: So, is there magically any way magically that I can get that fixed? I'm 74 and I just can't get up on a ladder like that.
0: Absolutely. Well, we've got Zach Detmore, general contractor for the show, and Heath Eastman, electrician for This Old House, both here to help.
6: So, awesome. Pam, it's Zach here, and I've got some bad news for you. You can't magically fix this.
7: I thought you might have an answer for that.
6: No. Unfortunately, not with magic, but there is a fix.
7: There is a fix, Pam, but you're not going to like it. It's exactly what you're thinking. It sounds like if the you said the fan was still operating in the kitchen, but the light wasn't, or vice versa.
5: Right.
7: Yeah.
5: Right.
7: It's probably the pull switch.
5: Works by the switch, but not the light.
7: Yeah. So we know we still have power there, so it's still functioning. So chances are it's just the pull chain failed. And with the dining room, is that the only other light that's out?
5: It's the only light in the room. I get up there carefully and screw the bulbs in, it'll turn on, but the chain doesn't work.
7: Okay. Yep. It sounds like it's just time to replace the pull switches. I know it's not what you want to hear, but it's actually simple enough to take the fixture down, swap that switch out. They're readily available, and reinstall the fixture.
0: Do you have to take the fixture down to swap it out?
7: Usually the switch is mounted from the inside. So when you take it down, the switch presses through the housing. Then it has a nut on the outside where the chain goes through. So you'd have to take that apart and undo the wiring internally. Yeah.
2: Hmm. It's kind of awkward. It's technically possible to do it up on a ladder, but then you have like the light you're holding in one hand,
7: right,
2: and it's very awkward.
7: Yeah.
2: But the switch itself is quite affordable.
7: Yeah, you can find them at any home center. They're pretty common. You can find that pull switch. So if it's something you're not comfortable tackling, it may be best to call a professional to come in and take the two fixtures down. You can give them a heads up of what they need ahead of time. They can bring a couple of the pull switches. Shouldn't be too big of a deal for someone to swap those out for you.
5: Oh, perfect. Yeah, I will have to call somebody. I just can't. Unfortunately, maybe 40 years ago I could have done that, but
2: I wouldn't say this is an age thing. I would say I bet Heath could install a ceiling fan, you know, and you know, this tiny fraction of what it would take me, because it's one of those things that's just like muscle memory and it's kind of awkward. It's a tough job.
5: Okay.
2: Just physically, it's a weird job
7: to
2: do.
7: It's funny. It's a little contorting. Yeah.
2: Yeah.
7: Trying to hold everything in place.
2: You have to line up these little screws on the canopy. It's just awkward if you don't have that muscle memory. So I think it's one of those great things that like technically you can do, but you shouldn't, because your time is worth something.
7: That's fair. Yeah. It might just be easier, more efficient
5: to
7: have someone.
5: Very true. Well, perfect. So I will do you think like repair people like from those big box stores could do it?
7: I would say probably contact a local electrician, be able to take care of that for you fairly quickly. Yeah.
5: Awesome.
2: Yeah,
5: thank
2: support
5: you
2: small
5: help.
2: Business.
5: Definitely. Definitely. Thank you. Appreciate all your help.
2: Thank you, Pam.
7: Thanks, Pam.
0: 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Coming up, hip-hop pioneer Fab Five Freddy shows us his old house.
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0: 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I'm Jen Largis. Coming up, if you're in the market for a new fence, you've got options. We'll help you decide which one is right for you. But first, we go to Harlem and the brownstone of hip-hop pioneer and artist Fab Five Freddy, a home that doubles as a living shrine to the city and the culture he helped define.
1: My name is Fred Brathwaite, known to most as Fab Five Freddy, and this is my old house. I've been living here in Harlem a little over 20 years. This was a major grown-up step, buying a home up here in the Sugar Hill area of Harlem. Perhaps America's most well-known neighborhood is because a lot of really important stuff happened here, particularly when African Americans moved up here, part of what's known as the Great Migration. Black folks were getting away from the South and all that nightmare. Just a very storied area with a lot of jazz songs that mentioned Sugar Hill. And it was just a place where the well-to-do and some very noted people were fortunate enough to live. This house was roughly built early 1900s. Even though they call them brownstones, because they typically do have brown stone, which is on the facade of the building, mine is a limestone, so it's like a light grayish. I was fortunate enough to have all the original woodwork, and I'd say 80% of it is still in place and intact. It's an education process, and as you learn more, we become like, oh, this room has bird's eye maple, and this room is mahogany. And you learn and then become more aware and attuned to the upkeep. You could see that there were areas of the house where the wood had gotten really dark in certain spots just from years and years of wear. A friend of mine who was like vintage furniture dealer, he actually gave me a small container of this cotton cleanser substance that you can put on the wood and it would clean it, bring the wood back, but still leave the patina and all that. We probably went through about 5 gallons of it. During the time I'm doing this at the house, learning about the wood and the different strains, I went to the Metropolitan Museum and walked around, and you could see where this inspiration for the design of the house came from. And I'm like, oh my goodness, I have this kind of wood, because there's a lot of detail, the beads and this motif. You realize these things are all made individually, and you see how much this stuff costs to do, and you just get an understanding of what it would cost to replicate woodwork at this level now. Just insanity. On my main entry floor, there's a small space in between the living room, if you will, and the dining room called the music room. And there would be an upright piano in that room. The radio didn't exist, nor did the television, and you didn't have records or nothing. So a little musical entertainment after dinner was a part of how people got down. And then there was also a dumbwaiter, so the meals could be brought up from the ground floor where they would be cooked, and it would come up in like a little elevator. You get a sense of how it was back in the days when these homes were built. Being an artist, my walls are covered with a bit of my own work, work gifted to me by friends. I've got a series of photos. So my dad was close to the jazz scene, and Max Roach, a childhood friend of my father's, was my godfather. They would have these jazz gigs. One of my dad's friends had a 35 millimeter camera with color slide film in the early 50s and shot photos at these jazz gigs. And I'm talking people like Miles Davis, Thelonious Monk, Max Roach, and many others. So there's a suite of about 15 photos. They kind of surround my bed. They're looking down at me, and it's a vibe, really, because a lot of what I've absorbed as a young kid came from being around my dad and his friends and hearing this jazz music and hearing these stories. And then I kind of grew up in what I like to consider a jazz household. A lot of people come into my house and they say, oh, it feels like a museum, as I think any home should be, especially if you have character and flavor, if you get what I mean. There was a book written called Down the Upstaircase, and the gentleman who wrote the book, his name is Bruce Haynes. His family was a prominent Black intellectual family during the time of the Harlem Renaissance. His grandfather was the first Black man to get a PhD from Columbia University. The grandfather lived in this house and would entertain W.E.B. Du Bois. So it's about the grandson growing up in this house and his story about his family. You think of all these houses, there's all this history, there's many people who lived here that you unfortunately never really know much about any of these people. Billie Holiday did actually spend some time here. George Edmund Haynes' son had some kind of friendship or whatever, or just extended, hey, baby, crash here. It wasn't like she was living here, but she did spend a few weekends. It's like if the walls could talk, this is the book. In the history of African Americans, Harlem became such a significant epicenter. And what creates the Harlem Renaissance is this celebration of a huge explosion of music and cultural output that had never happened before, right here in this house. Things that George Edmund Haynes was doing, bringing W.E.B. Du Bois into this home as well. It's pretty fascinating to know. So that's a little, it gave it a little more of a historical context as it connects to that very important American history.
0: That was Fab Five Freddy. His memoir, Everybody's Fly, A Life of Art, Music, and Changing the Culture, is out now from Viking Press, wherever books are sold. Before you dive headlong into a home improvement project, it does help to understand the basics so you can make smart decisions about design and material and cost. We call it 101. And today we're talking fences. Brian King from Stronghold Fences in Houston, Texas, joins us now with what you need to know to get it right the first time. So Brian, what's one detail people overlook when installing a fence?
2: Sprinkler systems. A lot of homes, they sprinkler systems. Like, yeah, does your sprinkler system hit your fence throughout the day or throughout the night? And I can see the marks on the fence where the sprinkler just cuts right across the fence. And I'm like, hey, we need to get these sprinkler systems back, because every time you turn them on, it's just rotting out the fence. It's just wet and it's knocking off the stain. Now your stain is lasting 2 years, and now you're like looking at us like, hey, it's not working, but look at the rest of the fence, though. It's just in this one area where the stain is coming off.
0: So what are the most popular kinds of fences?
2: So we have privacy fences, which are going to be wood fences and vinyl fences. We also have boundary fences, and most of those fences are aluminum and iron. That is going to be more, you know, just a decorative style fence with the pickets that come down from it. There are many different styles, many different heights for a iron and aluminum fence. And the difference between the two of those are going to be, you know, just iron and aluminum. Iron is going to be a lot stronger than the aluminum, but it is going to prone to rust and rot. And then you have aluminum that it won't rust or rot because of the material and process that it goes through, but it's not as strong as the iron fence. Vinyl is going to be on a higher end just from the materials that's used. I mean, it's a really good fence material. Overall, it's going to last probably the longest out of all the fences, you know, because it's prone to not rot and rust. So just over time, it's just going to last much longer than a wood fence and an iron fence.
0: I've even seen a lot of the vinyl fences that are carried here now have a wood look to them and come in darker colors. So you can kind of customize it to be the long lasting, you know, material, but maybe have a more natural look so that you can achieve the best of both worlds.
2: Absolutely.
0: And what do

0: everybody that walks by, or
1: Yes.
0: they want a boundary fence where they don't feel like the yard is enclosed, that they can still see through, see out, but they have the ability for their pet to be contained within the yard.
1: Yes.
0: So when you're installing a wood fence, is it true that you have to have the good side of the fence, like the finished side of the fence, facing away from your yard? Is that true where you live as well?
1: Here, we don't have any restrictions on that, but I would prefer the railing to be facing inside the yard, because my thinking is that railing looks like a ladder to me. You got rails you can climb over. For safety, I would just prefer that to be inside the yard. It's a lot harder to climb over on the smooth side or the good looking side. Now, homeowners do split the side fence most of the time, the back fence, with their neighbors. We call that a good neighboring style fence. Most of the time, your neighbor pitches in, which is great. The neighbor pitches in the cost. And instead of just facing the fence one side, we can flip the panels around. Every homeowner gets a good side and gets a rail inside.
0: And what do you do when there's a neighbor that maybe already has a fence, but someone wants to enclose their backyard with a solid fence all the way around, and they don't want the mismatch of the neighbor's fence and then a patching in their style? Do you go fence to fence? Do you encourage them to talk to their neighbor?
1: And that's funny you mention that, because we are dealing with a conversation with a neighbor like that now. They don't have any kind of communications with their neighbor. So they were asking yesterday, could they just put up a fence right next to the one that they have? If that other neighbor leaves their fence up, you have growth that's growing in between those two fences. You might have a tree that's partially grown in between those fences. That could cause a problem later on, because now one fence might start leaning to the left, one fence might start leaning to the right, and all that weeds and grass will just start growing up between that fence, and over time it's just going to weaken the fence out.
0: So once you get your fence installed, what do you do if you see a portion of it starts sagging? Is there anything you can do to repair it, or do you have to replace it?
1: So we're dealing with a customer right now that just got her fence done. Well, she bought a house a year ago, and then the fence is leaning now. The cause of that is the depth of the hole is not 2 feet deep. So for standard 6 foot, 6.5 foot tall fences, we need to go 2 feet deep. I checked it yesterday. I think it was like 14 inches deep. Even just a lot of people, oh, it's not that much. It does. It's a problem, because now the whole fence is leaning. It's not even a year old yet. In her situation, what I told her, the posts need to be set deeper in the ground. We could do that and put everything back. But just imagine us taking all the panels off and to just reuse them again. We pulling nails out and stuff like that. Yes, the posts will be in the correct depth and it will be stronger. But now the panels are weak because we didn't pull nails out and re-put nails back in. We can't guarantee that that's going to hold up.
0: I know one of the weakest parts of a fence sometimes can be where the gate attaches.
1: Mm-hmm.
0: How can you specifically prevent a gate from sagging?
1: Well, I would say instead of using a wood post for your gate, to use a steel post instead of a wood post. And that's what we've been doing for like the past 3 years. We've been using square steel posts, heavy duty. And I believe it's like a schedule 40 that we put down in the ground. Most of your sag is going to come from the post. And then on the second part of that, it's going to come from whether you use a steel gate frame or a wood gate frame. Steel gate frames would keep it from twisting and bending. And over time, what that does, if you use a wood gate frame, it'll swell. That wood will start swelling. And now you're having some issues there when the gate with the post, and that's when the homeowners have issues opening and closing the gate, is from those two.
0: So what are some details that level up a good fence installation to a great fence installation?
1: If a homeowner could get galvanized posts for their wood fence, I would go that route to keep from the posts from rotting. That's number one. If they could afford that. If you're going to hire somebody to do it, is, find somebody that is reputable and to ask them and talk to them about the install process. More importantly is the foundation of the fence, how deep the posts go in the ground, using enough concrete,

0: going to be mainly so on the install of, you know, just your base, because that's going to determine if your fences, you know, if it's going to start leaning in a few years or is going to stand straight for the next 10, 15 years. Other than that, a lot of companies, they toenail framing nails into the rails to the posts. Those framing guns are super strong, and when you shoot those nails in that 2x4, most of the time they crack. They split. It looks okay, but it's super weak. We use galvanized hot dip fencing and siding nails. You can't just use any nails because it won't attach the pickets to the 2x4 strong enough. They have like little bitty teeth on it that locks into it and makes it even stronger. Vinyl is a little different. A lot of homeowners might not know that sticking just that vinyl post in the ground is not that sturdy, because vinyl isn't really that strong, but just overall, just better quality because it keeps from rotting out. But what we can do is put Schedule 40 post in the ground first and put the vinyl post as a sleeve that goes over it and makes the fence super strong. We see so many vinyl fences fall because the install is incorrect.
1: Brian, this is amazing information. Thank you so much for being with us today.
0: Yes, absolutely. Thanks for having me on. I can talk all day about fences, so I'm gonna let y'all get off here.
1: That was Brian King from Stronghold Fences of Houston, Texas. For more information on fences and other DIY projects, go to thisoldhouse.com. And now it's time for one last thing, my favorite tool.
2: Hey, Jen, it's Jen Nawada, landscape contractor on This Old House. One of my favorite tools is a flat edging shovel. It's shorter than your normal shovel with a longer pole. It has a little handle at the top, like a D-shaped handle, and then it goes, travels down to a metal plate that's anywhere from like 6 to 8 inches. It's just super strong, you know, really makes a nice, clean, defined slice between grass and a bed. And what I also use it for in the winter is to chop up ice somewhere where your snow shovel is not going to be able to maneuver ice around.
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0: Welcome to Counterspin, your weekly look behind the headlines. I'm Janine Jackson. This week on Counterspin, it's a safe bet that a majority of U.S. citizens know that we are currently at war with Iran. I am equally confident that very few people could explain why, or what war actually entails, or what it has to do with their day-to-day life, much less how it could possibly make it better. That's a problem of this boldly anti-intellectual administration, but also of the, let's say, incurious posture of so much of U.S. corporate news media, the ones tasked with telling the truth and letting the chips fall where they may. We have alternative sources of information that we need to seek out and support, perhaps no time more importantly than we are at war, when not only our U.S. lives, if that's all you care about, are at risk, but also many other human lives, as well as the standing of the United States on the world stage, which evidently is super important to many supporters of this war. Why is the U.S. at war with Iran? What is the hoped-for outcome? Who's hoping for it? And will we hear from any of the millions who are going to get something they didn't hope for? Anel Schielein is research fellow for the Middle East at the Quincy Institute for Responsible Statecraft. We'll hear from her this week on Counterspin. As we record on May 28th, news about the U.S. and Israel's war on Iran is as confusing as it's been since day one. A New York Times headline, for instance, reads, U.S. launches fresh strikes in Iran, threatening fragile ceasefire. And we're just now being told that Trump has threatened to blow up Oman if they don't behave. But you almost have to abandon your understanding of what words mean to put a toe in news media's foreign policy conversation and then accept that things will be presented in terms of who might or should achieve total and complete victory or else a humiliating defeat, as if we weren't talking about the lives of millions of human beings and the trajectory of their political futures, rather than two rock'em sock'em robots. I'm comfortable saying that before February, few people in or out of U.S. government were thinking, you know what this country needs? A war on Iran. So what did happen? Where do we go from here? And what are we learning? Anel Schielein is a research fellow for the Middle East at the Quincy Institute for Responsible Statecraft, as well as a senior non-resident fellow at the Arab Center in Washington, D.C. Her book, Weaponizing Tolerance, Arab Monarchies and American Support for Moderate Islam, will be published by Cambridge University Press next year. She joins us now by phone from D.C. Welcome to Counterspin, Anel Schielein.
1: Thank you for having me.
0: Well, you kind of called out this regional nightmare in 2025, unfortunately. This is a big question, but what important miscalculations or maybe straight-up ignorance about Iran, about the region, were at work when Trump launched this? How do you reckon we got here?
1: A very good question. And as you said, I don't think many people in Washington or around the country had this on their bingo card or really saw there was very little desire for this sort of unnecessary war. I do think, as others have said, that Trump's experience with Venezuela was influential in making him think that all it would take would be the assassination of the Supreme Leader, and the Iranian regime would crumble and he would be able to install a much friendlier government, as he was indeed able to do in Venezuela, despite the fact that we do have evidence that people close to the president were trying to make clear that that was quite unlikely to happen. It seems that instead he listened to Prime Minister Netanyahu, who has advocated to the U.S. to fight a war against Iran since the 90s. So the fact that Trump was the first president to finally move forward with that, I think, does say a lot about the influence of Netanyahu inside this White House and Netanyahu's ability to play to Trump's ego in terms of, again, it was not hard to anticipate what was going to happen, in particular the closure of Strait of Hormuz, and yet here we are.
0: And there seemed to be some sort of baseline misunderstanding about Iran and Iran's capacities. You know, the idea that they would roll over seemed to be part of it, and I don't know where anyone would get that notion.
1: Certainly. I mean, I in terms of the misconceptions, it is sometimes fairly maddening because on the one hand, right, you have this underlying assumption that it's going to be easy to overthrow the Iranian government, and then you hear people like Pete Hegseth saying things like, we've totally destroyed their entire weapons system, you know, they have no more air force, they've got all their missiles and bombs. And then in this most recent exchange of fire, the idea that these were defensive strikes, which is ridiculous because Iran cannot actually strike the United States. And if it can strike U.S. service members in the region, that does beg the question of, well, then why do we have so many U.S. service members in the region? What purpose are they really serving? I think another crucial misperception about Iran is you've heard the media talk so often about Iran's nuclear program. Iran does not have a nuclear weapon. Iran is a signatory to the Non-Proliferation Treaty, and as a result, it does have the legal right to enrich uranium for civilian purposes. It has done that. Obviously, after this most recent round of fighting, it does have certainly a heightened incentive to perhaps try to make a break for a nuclear weapon to try to protect it against future aggression. And in contrast, you don't hear at all about Israel's numerous nuclear weapons. This is partly a result of the fact that the official policy of the U.S. government is not to acknowledge Israel's nuclear weapons program because that would then trigger sanctions against Israel for illegally engaging in nuclear proliferation as a result of collaboration with France and later apartheid South Africa. So you have an American population that has heard so frequently about an Iranian nuclear weapon, even when no such weapon exists, and I've heard almost nothing about the fact that Israel is actually the only state with nuclear weapons in the Middle East.
0: It's the U.S. exceptionalism and Israeli exceptionalism that calls out. It's implicit in a lot of the conversation, media conversation, political conversation, that some countries should have nuclear weapons and other countries, oh my gosh, if they develop them, that we have to obliterate them if they're even trying to develop them. And I don't think that's often interrogated in the coverage, that somehow the U.S. has rights and abilities and capacities and should have that other countries just shouldn't have, you know, and that those can be grounds for war. I think if we talk more about that, the conversation would change.
1: Certainly. And as you said, this is just baked into the underlying assumption around, you know, this is something that I saw repeatedly at the State Department working on human rights, although the part of the State Department where I work doesn't really exist anymore, has been very drastically restructured and reduced. But when I was there, it was very evident that there are certain countries that the U.S. government already is opposed to, sees as antagonistic, whether it's Iran. At the time I was there, it was under Assad, Syria, obviously countries like Cuba, Russia, China, that these are the human rights that these governments certainly engage in are, they receive significant attention and drive policy, including sanctions.
0: Right.
1: Whereas human rights abuses by Israel, by Saudi Arabia, by the UAE, by numerous other U.S. partners and allies, those do not get the same kind of attention, and we do not impose sanctions on those countries for their human rights abuses. So while I very much continue to believe in the importance of the recognition of human rights, the way the U.S. government has weaponized human rights, I think, is deeply counterproductive to the overarching project of trying to push for countries to actually base their policy on recognition and respect.
0: Can I ask you just talk a little about Lebanon? Because why, even in the sort of simplistic U.S. policy terms, why would the U.S. now be killing civilians in Lebanon? And now we're talking about Oman. I think people, even people who got behind war on Iran, are now going to be mystified by why now we're attacking Lebanon and threatening Oman. What's going on there that we should understand?
1: Lebanon is such a tragic example. It's not getting the same kind of attention. I think in many ways, Israel's conduct in Gaza, as well as the West Bank, has normalized this sort of targeting of civilians, civilian infrastructure, going after, sort of hunting down survivors of earlier strikes, double attack strikes against humanitarian workers. I mean, it's truly horrifying the way Israel is acting with such impunity in Lebanon. In terms of Trump's comment about Oman, I mean, this is also just part of his broader comments yesterday about the idea that the U.S. isn't going to sign any sort of deal with Iran unless these various Arab countries normalize relations with Israel. This was confusing on one hand because he also named several countries that already did normalize relations with Israel, countries like the UAE, for example, and then other countries like Saudi Arabia and Qatar that have made very clear that they have no interest in normalizing relations, although the Saudis do have quiet, under-the-table relations with Israel, that they are not interested in moving forward with normalization. And I think, at least when we're quoting from the New York Times, it sort of presented as like, well, what on earth would the Abraham Accords have to do with a U.S.-Iran deal?
0: Right.
1: And I think it just demonstrates that the Abraham Accords were always intended as a sort of anti-Iran coalition, tying Israel and the Arab Gulf states closer together as a broader region, uniting them against Iran, which was always going to be a recipe for more aggression, more violence, and completely ignored the fact that from the perspective of many of the Arab states, as well as Turkey, view Israel as posing as much of a threat, potentially, as Iran does, just given Israel's behavior, and not only Lebanon, but bombing Qatar last fall was truly, I think, a wake-up call for the Gulf states, who are very concerned about the fact that Israel seems to operate with such total impunity, and there doesn't seem to be likely any shift in that policy coming down the line, even if after the Israeli elections they do end up with someone other than Netanyahu is as the prime minister.
0: Right. The war, for reasons we're talking about, this war is widely unpopular, at least in the U.S. and I'm sure elsewhere. And I think that's probably connected to a growing interrogation, if you will, of the U.S.-Israel relationship, you know, the idea that we're just in with Israel, right or wrong. That concept is also losing favor right now, and I think folks are asking more questions, maybe, than they were even in the Gulf War or in the Iraq War. I think folks have more questions, and that's affecting people's support for this illegal and undeclared war on Iran. Am I wrong about that?
1: Absolutely.
0: Yeah.
1: Mm-hmm. Oh, absolutely. I mean, you think about statements from someone like Joe Kent, who in his resignation tried to sort of appeal to Trump's ego by blaming this disastrous war on Israel. But, I mean, in many ways, he's not wrong. Mm-hmm. And you just in general, I think you have, in particular, folks on the right who are asking, how can we have a so-called America First foreign policy when it seems like what we actually have is an Israel First foreign policy? One thing I want to highlight is we've heard interesting statements from people like Prime Minister Netanyahu saying things like, it's time to end U.S. aid to Israel. You saw an op-ed in the Wall Street Journal saying the same thing, and it initially seemed confusing. And what they're actually trying to do there is, because we're coming up on the end of this 10-year memorandum of understanding, 10 years will be up in 2028, and they're looking to renegotiate a new one. But what the Israel lobby is trying to do is to move that funding out of the State Department for military financing and security assistance, which is subject to oversight. There are legal attachments to that. It's subject to things like the Leahy laws, for example, which have never been applied to Israel, but theoretically should apply for gross violations of human rights by members of the military. And instead to move it to the Pentagon under the defense procurement process and sort of defense cooperation, where there would be much less oversight, much less visibility. And it would be essentially to shield it from what you acknowledge, the shift in U.S. public opinion and questioning why do we provide billions and billions of dollars every year to Israel when it seems like their interests are not necessarily aligned with ours. And so the desire from Netanyahu and the lobby is to move that money so that it's harder to oppose, it's harder to even see where it is, and to sort of bake it in for the long run into sort of these like military contracts that can be decades long,
0: right,
1: and will be very difficult to unwind.
0: Well, I'm a media critic, of course, and so I want to ask you about the way that the story is presented, the way that the reality is presented, and it is U.S. versus Iran. But the United States includes both me and the guy I saw online saying he'll pay anything at the pump as long as we free those poor girls in Iran. So I have to question any story that tells me about what the U.S. wants or what Iran wants. And I just wonder, how do we complicate people's understanding of Iran so that they don't imagine it as religious zealots who every day wake up and think about how they can harm Americans?
1: Yeah, I mean, I think a super important thing here is to think about U.S. sanctions policy. You think about the fact that for years, the U.S. has had these crippling sanctions on Iran. You think about the sanctions the U.S. had on Iraq throughout the 1990s that led to the deaths of millions of children. U.S. sanctions on Cuba that have now escalated to this horrifying blockade that has no fuel. You think about U.S. sanctions on Afghanistan now under the Taliban. And the fact that sanctions do not hurt the government that are in charge. They hurt the people. It actually often empowers the government because the government has the means and capacities to evade the sanctions and just consolidate whatever resources are available within itself. And the sanctions end up just starving and depriving the population. And I think there was this narrative in early January where you saw a collapse in the Iranian currency, you saw this massive popular uprising, and people said, look, you know, the sanctions are working. We finally, you know, brought the Iranian regime into its knees and it's going to be overthrown by these popular uprisings. And instead what we got was they're still executing people who were trying to organize those rallies, and it didn't work, basically. One other point on that is not only did sanctions harm the population and consolidate the control of the government, they also undermine U.S. interests in the long term because they incentivize countries to look for alternatives to get around sanctions and undermines the long-term global confidence in the U.S. dollar as the global reserve currency. And if the U.S. dollar were to lose that status, it would really make much more expensive for Americans here at home. It'd be higher domestic borrowing costs, increased import prices. So in general, things like sanctions do not achieve what they're intended to achieve. They hurt the people that the U.S. government tells us ostensibly we are trying to help, and they're bad for U.S. interests in the long run. So my hope going forward is that future administration would be much more cautious about using sanctions when often they really do not have anything like the intended effect.
0: Yeah, we often hear about sanctions as the peaceful alternative to war, when in fact they feel a lot like war on the people that are affected by them.
1: Exactly, exactly. You kill someone by starving them or preventing access to medicine just more slowly than you would kill them by dropping a bomb.
0: Exactly. Well, a lot of folks in the U.S. seem to be very concerned about our position on the world stage. And that seems to be, you know, the idea that we're the ones who get to tell everyone else what to do. It's bizarre, frankly, just at the level of language. But I want to refer you to something you wrote, which is that leaders around the world appear to be struggling to respond to an American administration that is no longer constrained by pretending to care about human lives, the law, or the cost of its hubris. In other words, if the idea is to make the United States seem big and strong and in charge of everything, this is it's not working. It's not working.
1: Exactly. I think in the long run, this war, as well as Trump's tariff policies, as well as his, you know, various comments, like what he said about blowing up Oman, the earlier debacle about wanting to take Greenland, you know, annexing Canada, just all of this, I think, is rightfully making the rest of the world second guess their reliance on the United States, sort of the centrality of the U.S. to the international global system, in particular because of the ways that not only the Trump administration, but also the Biden administration were willing to completely ignore both international law and U.S. law, largely to protect Israel, but in other ways as well. I mean, you think about the strikes on unarmed fishermen in the Caribbean, you know, just murdering people with drone strikes. The moral authority that the United States has claimed to embody for so much of our history, I think it was already clear to much of the rest of the world that that was a fiction. And I think increasingly a lot of Americans are waking up to the ways that the United States does not behave in the way that we as Americans were told to believe that our country, you know, the values that we were supposed to be standing up for, and that many Americans do believe it. And so moving forward, I think we are likely to see other countries that are trying to limit their exposure to the United States, trying to reduce their economic reliance, trying to diversify their security relationships. I think probably in the long run that is for the best, given the history of what the U.S. has done with our unchecked power, but it is going to be difficult. It's going to be more difficult for Americans who have been accustomed to this position of privilege. And I worry that it's going to be violent and chaotic as opposed to sort of a smooth transition. So it's not a rosy prospect for the future.
0: No, I appreciate it. I appreciate it. And I will just say finally, not to make it personal, but to the extent that it's relevant, and you've referenced this, you were a foreign affairs officer at the State Department in the Bureau of Democracy, Human Rights, and Labor's Office of Near Eastern Affairs, but you made a choice and you chose to leave in March 2024 in opposition to the Biden administration, and I appreciate your stretching it out. It's not just about Trump. The Biden administration's support for Israel's war on Gaza, I don't think people are used to seeing morals outside of movies, and I'm saying that seriously. People need to keep their jobs. They're used to just accepting a lot because they need the paycheck, you know? So I think it's meaningful, deeply meaningful, when someone says, as my mother used to say, I may have to work, I don't have to work here, you know, to protest something. And I just, you know... Any thoughts on that and to listeners who are kind of wondering where to stand at the moment?
1: Yeah, thank you. I would do it again in a heartbeat. You know, when I resigned, this was at the time when the uncommitted movement was gaining steam, whereby they were signaling in the primaries that they wouldn't necessarily vote for Biden if he didn't shift his policy of his unconditional support for Israel's genocide in Gaza. And so I was hoping to add to that momentum. And ultimately, obviously, we didn't see the Biden administration or even Harris as a candidate say that she would do anything differently. I think that this right now, if people are intending to vote for a Democrat in the next election, I think making very clear how significant the need for a new U.S. foreign policy, a new approach to the Middle East, one that is not guided by Israel's interests, but is guided by U.S. interests, is critical. One very particular thing that people could do is regarding that effort to sort of shield the U.S. tax dollars going to Israel from public opposition. the National Defense Authorization Act just was dropped. And Section 224 is a section dedicated to trying to sort of move that money from where it ostensibly has legal oversight from the State Department, moving it into the Pentagon. So if people can call a representative and ask them to block or to strip Section 224 from the NDAA, the National Defense Authorization Act, that is a very concrete action that is doable and would be a very significant way to not allow the Israel lobby to have Americans continue to fund Israel's aggression and murder of innocent people in Gaza and around the region, and to make clear that as a country, we do not want our tax dollars funding that.
0: I'm going to end on that note, and thank you very much. We've been speaking with Anel Schielein. She's research fellow for the Middle East at the Quincy Institute for Responsible Statecraft. Thank you so much, Anel Schielein, for speaking with us this week on Counterspin.
1: Thank you for having me.
0: And that's it for Counterspin for this week. 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Also the place to show much needed support for this show if you are able and so inclined. The show is engineered by Alex Noyes. I'm Janine Jackson. Thanks for listening to Counterspin.

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1: 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So we're taking a look at the weather in Homer. For today, sunny with a high near 54, calm wind becoming south around 5 miles per hour in the afternoon. For Seward today, isolated showers, partly sunny with a high near 44, south wind around 5 miles per hour. Pioneers is next. Good afternoon.

0: Welcome to the Bioneers, revolution from the heart of nature and the human heart.
1: It's all alive. It's all connected. It's all intelligent. It's all relatives.
2: We have to admit that we are in a moment of racial panic. But it is challenging us to shed the self-imposed colorblindness of our movements and engage forcefully in this question: who is an American? What are we to one another?
0: In this half hour, we hear from Heather McGee of Demos. She sees a direct connection between today's extreme inequality and this peak moment of racial panic and white anxiety. It's not a coincidence. I'm Neil Harvey. This is Who is an American? Is our democracy as unequal as our economy? According to census estimates, by around 2044, the U.S. will become a majority-minority nation. Five states, including California and Texas, already have majority-minority populations. This seismic demographic shift has also triggered a cultural earthquake, provoking a radical spike in hate crimes against the other, whoever that other may be. As Dreamer activist Jose Antonio Vargas puts it, this country is only going to get blacker, browner, more Asian, and gayer. Women will break all barriers. A country that has barely dealt with the black and white issue is now getting more complicated with all these othered people. What's left is this question of how much change can white people handle, unquote. In times like these of massive disruption and economic stress, what psychologist Carl Jung called the shadow side of the psyche comes into play. The pronounced psychological tendency is to project these shadow qualities with unusual potency onto whomever people see as the other. But is there also a deeper story? Perhaps the question to ask is, who benefits?
2: Demos is the Greek word for the people of a nation, and it's the root word of democracy. Demos' mission is to work for an equal say and an equal chance for all. We address the intersection of political, social, and economic inequality because we know that the inequality of voice in setting the rules drives the inequality in economic outcomes. And we know that inequality has always been built on a scaffolding of racial and gender hierarchy.
0: Heather McGee has served as a trustee emeritus and distinguished senior fellow at Demos, a public policy organization that works to reduce political and economic inequality. McGee and Demos helped establish landmark consumer protections and contributed to policies that regulate financial institutions. They've successfully promoted pro-democracy reforms such as public financing of elections and same-day and automatic voter registration, initiatives that became law in a dozen states and Washington, D.C. Heather McGee is encouraged by the advances that progressive movements have made toward achieving equality and equity. But she also believes it's high time that people in the U.S. address the root causes of the extreme inequality that distorts and divides the economy, society, and democracy, a topic she covers in her book, The Sum of Us, What Racism Costs Everyone and How We Can Prosper Together. Heather McGee spoke at a Bioneers conference.
2: We have to face the fact that a political movement is in power and has been for the past 40 to 50 years throughout administrations of both parties that is stopping us from seeing one another as a demos, as one people, and stopping us from taking collective action to save our collective home, health, and well-being. We know that today, capitalism is writing the rules for democracy instead of the other way around. We know that these rules allow dozens of the most successful U.S. businesses to spend more on lobbying and CEO bonuses every year than they contribute to their country in taxes. We know that while the rules allow a small sliver of people to amass and keep unprecedented wealth, The rules haven't evolved with the changing times in ways that would have given more families a leg up, like responding to the premium on higher education with more college grants, not fewer, or responding to the necessity of both parents working, or the rise of single parents with guaranteed childcare, or portable real pensions, or a more generous unemployment insurance system in an era of easy layoffs and downsizing. How is it that the feedback loop just isn't working? That life is getting harder for most Americans over the past couple of generations, and our representatives haven't responded? Well, the answer is that what's happened in our democracy is that our democracy has become as unequal as our economy. Over the course of my lifetime, an entire new industry has appeared, that of corporate lobbyists, for which there are now 24 for every member of Congress. The legalized bribery that is big money campaign contributions has increased by over 600% just since I turned 18 to over $2 trillion a year. Members of Congress now spend one out of every 3 minutes that they're in office talking to rich people, asking them for money. Combine that with the gerrymandering and a voting system that seemed hardwired to discourage registration and voting, a system that in fact was set up that way during Reconstruction from the Civil War. And after progress with the Voting Rights Act is now getting worse, and you have a system that is democracy in name only. Princeton political scientist Larry Bartels has found that, quote, the preferences of people in the bottom third of the income distribution appear to have no apparent impact on the behavior of their elected officials. None. But something else has happened in our culture. Why did it somehow become publicly acceptable to evade taxes as if companies and rich people owe nothing to their neighbors or the country they live in? How did it become completely okay to assert that any kind of public help, from healthcare to unemployment insurance to solar subsidies, is unfair redistribution from worthy job creators to undeserving freeloaders? How did it become acceptable to demonize the class of people who in different eras were known as the little guy you root for?
0: Heather McGee says it's democracy in name only when policies favored by large majorities of the public are throttled by political elites beholden to big business. How, she asks, has it become socially acceptable for the wealthy to systematically write public policy and evade taxes? How? One way is to invoke the shadow side, stoke white anxiety against the other. It has a long and complicated history in the United States.
2: This, I believe, is where the increasing role of unconscious bias comes into our public culture in ways that are eroding opportunity and prosperity for all of us. Since the Civil Rights era, we have had a deep and growing anxiety in this country about who is an American. Now, why do I say since the Civil Rights era? It seems almost counterintuitive. Well, two things happened at once in the mid-1960s. The Civil Rights Act of 1964 finally decreed that the law could not segregate or discriminate based on color, upsetting the social order. And the Immigration Act of 1965 liberalized our immigration laws. Do you know that until 1965, the United States had racial limits on who could legally immigrate into the country? There was a strict limit to the number of Asians and Africans, for example, and even a limit on Southern and Eastern Europeans. The Italians, Poles, and Greeks were considered too ethnic to become citizens. Northern European countries had no limit whatsoever. Think about that. Think about how that shaped immigration. And so when that finally changed in the mid-1960s, the next 50 years saw an amazing transformation in the physical appearance of who is an American. And all of that exponential demographic change really began after the civil rights movement faded. So why does this new diversity matter to a political movement that relies on Americans' feelings about public solutions to common problems, about economic fairness, public investment, taxes, jobs, and collective bargaining? Why does diversity matter? Why is it that no Democratic candidate for president has won the majority of the white vote since Lyndon Johnson signed the Civil Rights Act? Now, I could tell the story of what has shifted in our economic rules to create this current era of unprecedented inequality without talking about race, and many do. But when we acknowledge that government investment is essential to a strong middle class, to prosperity, to the possibility of shaping our economy in the public interest, we have to ask why, since the civil rights era, has the U.S. retreated from the public supports that made our levels of mobility and security the envy of the world? In a way, what's happened to our entire economy since the end of the civil rights era is what happened across the American South. After integration, when white towns drained their public swimming pools rather than integrate them, destroying a public good they once enjoyed. For three generations now, politicians have stoked white anxiety about who the public is, successfully linking government to undeserving minorities and gaining support among white voters for cutbacks in public spending and regulation, for withdrawal from public solutions and collective bargaining. My friends, we need a we to survive. And that is exactly what racism destroys.
0: Very much like today's global disruptions, in the late 19th century, an unprecedented wave of corporate globalization caused massive global migrations and racial mixing. Like today, mass social movements erupted worldwide to resist these robber barons. As author Pankaj Mishra wrote, quote, "For fearful ruling classes, political order depended on forging an alliance between rich and powerful whites and those rendered superfluous by industrial capitalism. Exclusion or degradation of non-white peoples was a way of securing dignity for those marginalized by economic and technological shifts." Today, Mishra described, as revolts erupt against globalization, politicians and pundits in the Anglosphere are again scrambling to rebuild political communities around what W.E.B. Du Bois in 1910 identified as the new religion of whiteness, the ownership of the earth forever and ever. The religion of whiteness, Mishra concluded, increasingly represents a suicide cult, unquote. This white supremacy ideology is radically out of step with the ground truth of American culture and the arc of today's diverse, interdependent world. But as a social construct, racism has proven to be a reliably effective shadow side strategy to divide and conquer.
2: I'm sure you're all aware of the studies out of Harvard University of implicit bias, where you're asked to quickly associate words with faces. And those studies demonstrate that we are nearly universally less able to quickly associate darker faces with positive words, though white respondents found it more difficult than people of color. You know, I want to pause there for a minute to ask why do we take for granted, as part of our history, why it is that American society adopted this belief in a hierarchy of human value, that people with white skin are better than others. Racism is not inevitable. In fact, the very idea of racial categories didn't take root until the 17th century. It's important to remember, because so much of this history has been suppressed, just how essential to the creation of the American economy slavery was. And slave labor on plantation land expropriated from Native Americans. That is our economy.
0: Historically, the invention of whiteness dates back to 1676 in the Virginia colony, which was then a corporation of the British Crown. European indentured servants and African slaves joined forces to rise up against the ruling class. At that time, whites and blacks lived and worked together, intermarried, and had children. There was more interracial contact then than there is now. Called Bacon's Rebellion, the insurgency was quite successful, causing the elites to begin experimenting with ways to divide and conquer. They tried religion, language, and place of origin before they stumbled upon race. They began passing anti-miscegenation laws, and they taught the newly minted whites that their role was to identify with the elites and to police non-whites. They created a new identity that hadn't existed before. Who benefited? Black lives were the original currency of America, says Heather McGee. By 1860, slave labor produced 80% of the gross national product.
2: At our founding, those in power chose to make American slavery different from other forms, not just indentured labor, but hereditary, inexorable. And they did it alongside these proclamations of equality and liberty that we now hold dear as our American creed, that it is self-evident that all men are created equal, that all men are entitled to liberty and the pursuit of happiness. It's a heart-stopping contradiction. The only way for men to write those words while owning other human beings was to create a belief system in which those people were not human beings. So for our first centuries, African Americans were property. For the subsequent ones, and up until the late 1980s, in fact, explicitly racist laws conspired to deny African Americans of property. We live on one of the most biologically and ecologically diverse lands on the planet. We have rainforests and deserts. This treasure that we sing about from sea to shining sea. And yet it is not ours. It has never been ours. We stole it, we killed for it, and we have not made amends. It's hard to admit all of that, to hold all of that, while at the same time holding a vision of we the people and of a country and a population that is worth fighting for and creating solidarity amongst.
0: When we return, Heather McGee seeks to reconcile two very different visions of America. And she asks, how can we create one out of many? This is Who is an American? Is our democracy as unequal as our economy? I'm Neil Harvey. 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

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Heather McGee believes the first step toward racial reconciliation is to step out of denial. It's not going to paint a pretty picture, but we can't get past it without going through.

0: Even today, when Nazis are marching down our streets, it's become very easy for a bipartisan consensus to say, well, at least not that. My friends, why is it not common knowledge to us that when Hitler and his regime looked for a model of a way to create a society where citizenship and humanity was cabined only to whites in every single legal, policy, economic piece of infrastructure, they looked only to us as the model? So how is it possible that we can say with a straight face that we are the good guys and the Nazis are the bad guys? And yet, I'm an American. And yet, I, the descendants of enslaved peoples, am proud of my fellow people. How do we hold that? Because if we can't hold a vision of an America worth saving, we won't. And if we don't hold a vision of an America worth saving, if we don't both admit the truth of our racist, sexist, hyper-capitalist past and present, while also reconnecting on a human level with our neighbors and our families, then we will continue as a nation to fall prey to a political ploy that keeps a right wing in power and rapes our planet.
1: The Trump administration stoked racial, religious, and ethnic hatred during both terms in office, from threats to punish businesses and organizations that implement diversity, equity, and inclusion programs, to violent and sometimes deadly ICE raids, detentions, and deportations. Their flagrant othering and disregard for civil rights and liberties also provoked strong public resistance. Massive protests rocked the country, from racial justice to the renewed movements for women's rights, immigrant rights, citizenship for dreamers, and more. But Heather McGee says that many people in the U.S. haven't learned about the historical origins of stereotypes, how othering has been used to perpetuate and justify an economic and political order. The country, she says, is overdue for a fundamental truth and reconciliation process. Who benefits? In this scenario, it's the full spectrum of the people.
0: We have to admit that we are in a moment of racial panic. But it is challenging us to shed the self-imposed colorblindness of our movements and engage forcefully in this question: who is an American? What are we to one another? We have to admit that this question is harder for us than it is for most other countries, because we are the world's most radical experiment in democracy. A nation of ancestral strangers met here with the audacious promise that out of many we could become one. Everything depends on the answer to this question: who is an American and what are we to one another? Politics right now is offering two visions of why all of the peoples of the world have met here on this land. One in which we are nothing more than competitors, and another in which perhaps, just perhaps, the proximity of so much difference will finally force us to admit our common humanity. I don't know about you, but I need to find a way to love this country. And one of the things that helps me do that is because of the beauty of who we are becoming. The fact that by the time I am, goddess willing, nurturing my grandchildren, there will be no racial majority in this country. The fact that here today there is someone in this country claiming citizenship who has a

tied to every single community on the globe. That is the we the people that I can believe in. The other side is saying that demographic changes are the unmaking of America. We must proclaim that they're the fulfillment of it. We must declare that what they say is a threat is in fact our country's salvation. For when a nation founded on a belief in racial hierarchy truly rejects that belief, then and only then will we have made a new world. I believe that that is our destiny, if we have one. To make it manifest, we must challenge ourselves to live our lives in solidarity across color, origin, and class. We must change rules that disrupt the very notion that those who have more money are worth more in our democracy and our economy. In short, we must emerge from this crisis in our republic with a new birth of freedom and make it our task to finally knit together a demos, one people out of this nation of many. Thank you.

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1: Heather McGee. Who is an American? Is our democracy as unequal as our economy? Executive producer Kenny Ausubel. Written by Monica Lopez and Kenny Ausubel. 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My name is Neil Harvey. Thank you for listening. 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